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That was music by Paul Mons on the organ with Open Now Thy Gates. Up now, it's Children of the Heavenly Father. This is the Augustana Choir on Sacred Music.

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0: KFUO Radio Christ for you anytime, anywhere. That was the Orpheus Choir of Nazareth. Thank you so much for tuning in and joining us this evening. As always, it is such a pleasure for me to get to be here with you. We'll be right back with some more sacred music after these brief announcements.
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2: 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I'm calling from Las Vegas. My congregation is Grace Lutheran Church. 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We get to hear about Jesus to strengthen our souls while we're strengthening our body in the gym. Thank you so much. God bless you and keep up the great work in Jesus.
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0: Welcome back to Sacred Music. My name is Aubrey, and it is Friday, August 14th. We are so glad that you're here with us. Up now, it's Concordia Publishing House, their choir performing Love Divine, All Loves Excelling.

0: Psalm 3, 1 through 4. O Lord, how many are my foes? Many are rising against me. Many are saying of my soul, there is no salvation for him in God. But you, O Lord, are a shield about me, my glory and the lifter of my head. I cried aloud to the Lord, and he answered from his holy hill.
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Marilyn Kaiser on Sacred Music, If You Will Only Let God. Thank you so much for tuning in this evening. We're so glad that you're here with us. Music from the National Lutheran Choir up now. Joyful, joyful, we adore thee.

0: The Day Thou Gavest, Lord, is ended, performed by the University of Texas Chamber Singers on KFUO Radio, proclaiming Christ for you since 1924. I hope that you're having a blessed Friday evening as you anticipate the weekend and hopefully some rest and an enjoyable Sabbath, worshiping with brothers and sisters in Christ on Sunday. We'll be right back with some more sacred music here in just a moment after these brief announcements, so stay tuned.
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My name is Aubrey, and just a few days ago, I was reading and meditating on Psalm 8 during my devotions, and I feel like it just so beautifully ties into this next piece that you'll hear. It is holy, holy, holy, Lord God Almighty. And I'm sure that's one that many of you are familiar with. But as I was thinking about the words of this psalm and the words in holy, holy, holy, I feel like they connect very well together. And so I wanted to read Psalm 8 for you. It's a shorter one. And it's a psalm of David. He writes, O Lord, our Lord, how majestic is your name in all the earth. You have set your glory above the heavens. Out of the mouth of babies and infants, you have established strength because of your foes to still the enemy and the avenger. When I look at your heavens, the work of your fingers, the moon and the stars which you have set in place, what is man that you are mindful of him, and the Son of Man that you care for him? Yet you have made him a little lower than the heavenly beings and crowned him with glory and honor. You have given him dominion over the works of your hands. You have put all things under his feet, all sheep and oxen, and also the beasts of the field, the birds of the heavens and the fish of the sea, whatever passes along the paths of the seas. O Lord, our Lord, how majestic is your name in all the earth. And I especially love the words of verses 3 and 4, which talk about how wonderful it is that God is mindful of us. And as we'll hear in just a minute in the hymn, Holy, Holy, Holy, this is the God to whom the angels bow down and worship day and night. And this God still cares about us individually. He's mindful of us. He cares about every aspect of our lives, even though he's the creator of the entire world and every intricate part of each one of us. He takes care of his people and he loves them individually. And I just think that is a beautiful thing to hold on to and to meditate on throughout the day. And so I pray that you would hold on to that truth as you go into this evening, as you prepare for bed, that your God is one who sees you and knows you and loves you deeply. This is the University of Texas Chamber Singers up now on Sacred Music.

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Good evening, this is Dan Darnall from KFUO Radio Christ, for you anytime, anywhere. That was Now Thank We All Our God by John Beinke. It's my pleasure to spend the next several hours with you, bringing you sacred music. It's my hope that that sacred music puts a warm spot in your heart and a smile on your face. Up next, Opie, Joyful in the Lord by John Rutter and the Cambridge Singers.

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This is Dan Darnall from KFUO Radio. That was All Glory Be to God on High by Paul Manns. 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Up next, Let Nothing Ever Grieve Thee by the National Lutheran Choir.

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1: 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Up next, I Am Jesus' Little Lamb by the Concordia Chorus of River Forest.

Good morning. This is Dan Darnall from KFUO Radio. Hope that you're having a wonderful early Saturday morning. That was The Greatest Thing by Kirk Kaiser. Up next, A Mighty Fortress Is Our God by the National Lutheran Choir.

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1: What you confess matters. 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
0: 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Up next, Lord, We Will Remember Thee by the Concordia University of Chicago.

That was a piece by Kurt Kaiser, My Shepherd. And up next, we have a piece from the National Lutheran Choir, There is Sweet Music. 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
1: What you confess matters. 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Jesus says, I am the way, the truth, and the life. No one comes to the Father except through me. There is truth in Christ alone, and we want that truth known. This is Pastor Brady Finner, host of Concord Matters here on KFUO. 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
0: My name is Ian Berger, and I'll be hosting these next few hours of sacred music. Our next piece comes from the Contrae of Concordia, Into Thy Keeping.

That was a piece by Linda McKenney, I Will Sing of the Mercy of the Lord. And up next, we have a piece written by Martin Luther, Our Father, Who from Heaven Above. 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
0: Our next piece of sacred music comes from the Concordia University of Chicago. The King of Love, My Shepherd Is. 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

That was a piece from New England Hymns, Joyful, Joyful. And up next, we have a piece from John Rutter and the Cambridge Singers, All Things Bright and Beautiful. 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
0: Our next piece of sacred music comes from the Concordia Publishing House. Come We That Love the Lord. Lutheran Service Book 669. 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

That was the Lee Scott Singers performing Now Glad of Heart. And up next, we have a piece from the Augustana Choir, Abide With Me. 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
0: Our next piece of sacred music comes from the choir of King's College, Cambridge. Psalm 37, Fret Not Thyself. 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

That was a piece by Kurt Kaiser, Children of the Living God. And up next, we have a piece from the Orpheus Choir of Nazareth, Lift Thine Eyes. 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
0: 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All Hail the Power of Jesus' Name, Lutheran Service Book 549. 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

That was a piece by John Behnke, Fugue. And up next, we have a piece written by Martin Luther, To Jordan Came the Christ, Our Lord. 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

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Operating on a frequency of 850 kilohertz, KFUO is owned and operated by the Lutheran Church Missouri Synod. 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
0: Our next piece comes from the choir of King's College, Cambridge. Psalm 149, O Sing Unto the Lord. 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

Good morning. For our daily prayer, we use the order of morning prayer found on page 235 in the Lutheran Service Book or on page 024 in the middle section of Treasury of Daily Prayer. 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

0: Greetings in Christ. I'm Pastor David Fleming. The New Testament reading for today is from 1 Corinthians, the 8th chapter. Now, concerning food offered to idols, we know that all of us possess knowledge. This knowledge puffs up, but love builds up. If anyone imagines that he knows something, he does not yet know as he ought to know. But if anyone loves God, he is known by God. Therefore, as to the eating of food offered to idols, we know that an idol has no real existence and that there is no God but one. For although there may be so-called gods in heaven or on earth, as indeed there are many gods and many lords, yet for us there is one God, the Father, from whom are all things and for whom we exist, and one Lord Jesus, through whom all things are and through whom we exist. However, not all possess this knowledge, but some, through former association with idols, eat food as really offered to an idol, and their conscience, being weak, is defiled. Food will not commend us to God. We are no worse off if we do not eat, and no better off if we do. But take care that this right of yours does not somehow become a stumbling block to the weak. For if anyone sees you who have knowledge eating in an idol's temple, will he not be encouraged, if his conscience is weak, to eat food offered to idols? And so by your knowledge, this weak person is destroyed, the brother for whom Christ died. Thus, sinning against your brothers and wounding their conscience when it is weak, you sin against Christ. Therefore, if food makes my brother stumble, I will never eat meat, lest I make my brother stumble. O Lord, have mercy on us. Thanks be to God. In many and various ways, God spoke to his people of old by the prophets, but now in these last days, he has spoken to us by his Son. In the name of the Father, and of the Son, and of the Holy Spirit. Amen. The Corinthian Christians were in a bit of a social challenge. They were surrounded by idol worshippers. The popular hangouts in their day were associated with idols, and when they'd eat at non-Christian homes, they might be served meat that was offered to idols, as was most of the meat available at market. What should they do? Paul writes his answer in our text today, 1 Corinthians chapter 8, and through the next two chapters, 9 and 10. Paul's biggest concern is acting out of love for our fellow Christians, not out of right based on knowledge. Knowledge puffs up, but love builds up, he writes. Of course, Paul isn't against knowledge. He's opposed to the way that we use what we know. There's a way to be arrogant, self-serving, and unloving in the way we use knowledge, in effect bragging that we know so much more than others, mocking their lack of understanding. Paul reminds us, but if anyone loves God, he is known by God. How is it that you and I love God? It's because he knows us. He chose us. He called us to faith. He gave us his Holy Spirit so that we believe in him and receive the saving work of Jesus for forgiveness and eternal life. Indeed, Jesus died and rose because he knew we were coming, and he gave it all. It's all gift. It's all given to us. We didn't earn it or figure it out. We love because he first loved us. So we never want to use knowledge to harm others. The Corinthians asked Paul if it was right for them to eat meat sacrificed to idols. Their argument appears to be, we know that idols aren't real, only the true God is real. Consequently, we know that meat offered in sacrifice to idols is the same as any other meat. We should be free to eat it. Paul calls them to think of their fellow Christians, especially those who don't yet fully understand that idols are nothing. Your eating of meat, idol meat, might cause them to think it's okay to worship idols and to turn from Jesus. Friends in Christ, we're free in so many ways, but we willingly set aside our rights at times to be loving to our brothers and sisters in Christ. You're not going to try to persuade an alcoholic to join you in a drink, even though you're free to have one yourself. Today is St. Mary, Mother of Our Lord Day. Mary, like us, was a sinner. She rejoiced in God, my Savior. But by the work of the Holy Spirit, she didn't insist on her rights, but let the Lord gift her with a son, the Son of God, before she was married, even though this would cause her no little shame. That's love. She served as Jesus' mother out of love for God. Jesus always serves you in love. Receive his forgiveness, his truth, and let it flow through you in forgiveness and care, willingly using your days to serve those he puts in your life. In Jesus' name, amen. The peace of God, which passes all understanding, guard your hearts and minds in Christ Jesus to life everlasting. Amen. Let us pray. Almighty God, you chose the Virgin Mary to be the mother of your only Son. Grant that we who are redeemed by his blood may share with her in the glory of your eternal kingdom. Through Jesus Christ, your Son, our Lord, who lives and reigns with you and the Holy Spirit, one God, now and forever. Amen.
1: O Lord, our Heavenly Father, almighty and everlasting God, you have safely brought us to the beginning of this day. Defend us in the same with your mighty power, and grant that this day we fall into no sin, neither run into any kind of danger, but that all our doings, being ordered by your governance, may be righteous in your sight. Through Jesus Christ, your Son,

0: Taught by our Lord and trusting his promises, we are bold to pray.
1: Our Father, who art in heaven,

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0: Well, hello there. It's good to have you back. You're always welcome here at Lamplighter Theatre. On our last visit...
1: Abel?
2: What's with you? You look like you've seen a ghost.
3: Over there, at the window. Where? He was just there.
4: Oh, you're seeing things.
5: Did you hear? The Master's getting married.
6: Married? I was certain he'd be a bachelor forever.
7: And now, my darling wife.
8: Yes, my darling husband.
7: We have a year to see the world before we settle back here at the manor.
4: It was just a year and a month and a week and a day since poor Master John died on the mountain.

0: wait to see Grandad. We have so many stories to tell him.
1: Indeed we do.
0: I'm sure he'll like my picture.
1: What picture?
0: The door.
1: Oh, yeah. Yeah, I forgot about that.
0: Papa, are you knocking?
1: I don't know. Are you?
0: Yes. I've been knocking since I heard about the door being Jesus. And I'm going to keep knocking until he lets me in. Do you think he'll open the door soon?
1: No telling. Your granddad might know how to get that door open.
0: I'll ask him.
2: Well, it sounds like a wonderful time.
0: But here's the best part. Look!
2: Ah, now what do we have here? Oh, now that's a fine picture.
0: A girl my age gave it to me.
2: Did she tell you who the door was?
0: Yes, Jesus.
2: That he is, lad. He's the door. And the shepherd who can let you in.
0: So I've been knocking morning, noon and night. But I don't know if the door has opened yet.
2: Well, from the sound of your story, I would say he opened that door several days ago.
0: How do you know?
2: Because the Lord always keeps his word. He says, ask and it shall be given to you, seek and you shall find, knock and the door will be opened unto you. Sounds like you've done all three.
0: So, I'm inside. I'm inside the door. Grandad, when I wake up in the morning, now everything's different. I can't wait to start the day.
2: I think it's because you are finally on the right side of the door, my boy.
0: To think I'm inside. I'm inside the door, yay!
2: Couldn't have been met with better news. Now we have to get your father to come inside with us.
1: The kitchen's swept, dishes are washed and put away. Anything else you need?
0: Yes, we need you to start knocking.
1: Knocking?
0: On the door, in my picture.
1: Maybe Sunday. There's simply too much to be done today. Getting baskets, for one. We're sold out, Ezra. Clean sold out.
2: Knocking on that door is more important, Abel. Seek ye the Lord while he may be found. Call upon him while he is near. Wait too long. You'll get farther and farther away.
1: I'll give it some thought. Now, do you mind watching Nemo for a bit while I take care of things?
2: Very well.
1: And I'll make dinner too. And bring it back. See you soon, Nemo.
0: Bye, Papa.
1: Nemo, make sure you mind your manners and do what your teacher tells you. I'm sure you'll have a good day.
0: I will. Are you nervous?
1: Maybe. Perhaps because this was the age I was when I had such a rough time at school.
0: Kids made fun of you?
1: Often.
0: I would never make fun of anyone, Papa.
1: I know you wouldn't, son.
0: And if someone made fun of me, I'd pay no mind to it. Grandad told me Jesus tells me who I am.
1: Well, that's good.
0: And besides, I have a dog waiting to protect me once school is dismissed. Right, Nemo?
1: I wish you'd call your dog something else.
0: I've tried. It's the only name we'll come to. And I've noticed you started saying my dog. He is mine now, isn't he?
1: I don't suppose we'll ever see that man again. That's fine by me.
0: But what about the ring we found?
1: Locked up safe, should he ever come for it.
0: Nemo, get over here. Nemo, stop sniffing around. He hardly even has a limp anymore, does he?
1: He's recovered well. Now, remember...
0: Mind the teacher, be respectful and have a good day.
1: Here's your lunch.
0: Thank you. Oh, hello. I like your dog. Which one of you boys does it belong to? He's mine. Oh, you're not a boy. This is my papa. Small body, but big heart.
3: Well, nice to meet you, sir. I'm Margaret. Margie for short.
1: Nice to meet you as well.
3: What's your dog's name?
0: Nemo, same as mine.
3: So you're big Nemo and you have a little Nemo. That's funny, but I like it.
0: I like it too.
3: See you in class. Bye.
0: See, Father? I'll be fine.
1: Yeah, you will.
0: Will you not today, Father?
1: Oh, Nemo.
0: I've never wanted anything so badly before.
1: Go on, or you'll be late.
0: Remember, knock and the door will be open unto you.
1: That boy.
0: ghost.
2: Oh, rubbish and nonsense, that's all. Where have you even heard of such things?
0: This man at Jemmy's, the place we stayed at, the Moors. He said his grandmother's aunt had seen one.
2: Well, it's a silly man. And grandmother's sillier. And the aunt silliest of all. Take no heed of such tales, Nemo. They're only made up to frighten people. Keep close to the Lord, and you'll fear nothing.
0: But I think I've seen one myself.
2: Oh, really? Where?
0: Everywhere. He has a long grey beard with a black cloak. And he came into our cart in the middle of the night and left us his dog.
2: I've never heard of a ghost with a dog before.
0: Well, he vanished for several weeks. And now I'm seeing him in bushes and trees. And I even saw him the other day near the schoolhouse.
2: Near the schoolhouse?
0: Yes, we were on recess and I saw him on the other side of the road. Seemed like he was watching me. I ran as fast as I could to catch him, but then the schoolmaster called to me and made me stop.
2: Why were you trying to catch him?
0: I wanted to tell him we have his ring, but when I turned around, he was gone. Please don't tell Papa. The ghost or man frightens him.
2: Well, it's never good to hide the truth, even if it makes others afraid.
0: Why is that?
2: Well, concealing the truth only makes matters worse.
0: I'll tell Papa if you want me to. But I know he won't like it.
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11: Nemo saw the man again. Oh, we can't rid ourselves of the fella.
2: Who do you think this rapscallion is?
11: I haven't the foggiest idea. But you should have seen him, Ezra, when he came into the cart that night. As soon as he heard me say Nemo's name, he froze, stiff as a board. And then, sudden-like, he wanted to stay with us and even wanted to sleep in our wagon.
2: Keep watch.
11: Summer's almost here. It might be just the time for another trip to the moors. It'd be good to get away for a bit.
2: I'll miss you both, but adventure would be good for the lad.
11: Then it's settled. I'll make preparations in the morning.
0: Mother, look at the deer.
1: I see.
0: Can I get down and walk with little Nemo?
1: No, I prefer you stay up here with me.
0: But I've been sitting here all day.
1: Yeah. Well, Mary does need a break. Oh, we should eat lunch.
0: And I see wild strawberries.
1: Whoa, God. Now, get your dog and play for a bit, but stay close.
0: Yes, Papa.
1: Nemo! Nemo, lunch is ready! Nemo!
0: Papa, where's little Nemo?
1: What? He was with you, wasn't he?
0: He was, but then you whistled for him and he ran off.
1: Oh, I never whistled.
0: I heard it.
1: Well, not from me.
0: Then who did?
1: Are you sure it wasn't the wind?
0: I'm sure.
1: Well, I never heard it. My hearing's not the best. Let's go find that dog.
0: Nemo!
1: Nemo!
0: Little Nemo!
1: Nemo! Nemo!
0: Nemo, little Nemo!
1: Nemo, where are you?

0: Come here, boy. Come on, Nemo. Oh. Nemo, it's been hours.
1: We have to find him.
0: It's getting dark. We've checked with every house and farm around. No one's seen him.
1: But he couldn't have just disappeared.
0: You said that when he heard the whistling that he went running.
1: Yes, I thought he was running to you.
0: He must have run to someone else.
1: The grey-bearded man.
0: Oh, we don't know that. All we know is we can't find him and we need to move on.
1: Yes, Papa. Goodbye, little Nemo.

0: cellar. Have you any for sale?
1: Whoa! We do, good sir.
0: Well, any basket chairs? Tables?
1: Oh, plenty of both.
0: Excellent! Ah! My wife and daughters will be so pleased. They're in the Rose Garden now. They've been discussing the likes of those items just this morning.
1: Oh, I'd be happy to show them our wares.
0: Ah, just so. Millie? Dawson? Please, look, help this kind man carry his wares back to the garden. Sir, you can take the path alongside the house.
1: Where should I put my wagon?
0: Well, here is fine. You've a boy there to keep an eye on the horse, don't you?
1: Yeah,
0: he'll be just fine.
2: Don't worry about me. I'll just sit here and read my book.
1: Yeah, very well.
0: Thank you, sir. I hope you made it worth your while.
1: Indeed. I appreciate the sale. And as your wife requests... Where's my wagon?
0: Why, it was right here. We were only gone a few minutes.
1: Nemo was in there. Would someone have parked it? Moved it to a barn?
0: No. I told the servants to leave it be.
1: Nemo!
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1: Nemo, can you hear me?
0: Oh, look, down the hill. Isn't that your cart?
1: Down... Oh, yes. Yeah, it is. Oh, Mary must have wandered and Nemo was probably too absorbed in his book to notice. Thank you. Mary, stop! And Nemo, didn't you realise, you silly boy? Nemo, have you still not noticed? Nemo, are you... Where are you? Nemo!
11: Gone? How could he just disappear?
1: He had to be the grey-bearded man. I've known from the start he was no good.
11: How could this be? I never dreamed God would answer my prayer in this way.
1: What prayer?
11: That God would do whatever it took to get your attention about your eternal soul. Nemo was praying the same.
1: Well, that doesn't make me want to knock any sooner. If God's behind all of this, I'd rather stay on this side of the door.
11: Oh, Abel, God never causes grief without wrapping it with his gift of love and compassion.
1: Cause grief? That is no way to get my attention. I'm sorry, Ezra, but I told God that if he'd bring Nemo back, I'd gladly walk through that door. I'll keep my side of the bargain, but so far, he's not keeping his.
11: Wait, my friend! Don't! Don't bargain with God.
5: Mr. Gray?
1: Oh, Mr. Gray, you look like you haven't eaten in days. Here, let me sit you up. And I'll get you some water. Here.
0: I don't want anything.
1: Come on. Here, get careful now. Sip slow. There you go. There we go. Well done. Well done. Now, I know you miss your boy. We all do. He was a joy, that one. I remember when you first found him as a babe and brought him over to the house.
0: He's gone. He's gone.
1: I'm going to get the doctor. You're in bad shape, Mr. Gray, and I'm going to help you. Doctor says you're looking a little better today, Mr. Gray. You're going to pull through this, I know it.
0: Yeah, suppose so.
1: And I brought you some soup today. Ezra's own niece made it. She told me to tell you that Ezra misses having you round. He prays for you and Nemo night and day.
0: When I get my strength back, I'll go up to see him.
1: Oh, and he sent you a note. Here.
0: Would you read it to me?
1: That I will. My dear friend, Abel, I can't imagine how hard this must be for you. But I know that when God allows suffering, he intends it for good. The prophet Jeremiah, who suffered more than most, wrote, "Though he cause grief, he will have compassion, according to his abundant love." And my friend, his compassions are new every morning. Great is his faithfulness. I do hope you'll be able to visit me soon. I had given Nemo a Bible, so I imagine you brought it back with you.
0: He was reading it in the wagon the day I lost him.
1: Oh. You will find all the answers you're looking for in that book. I know you said you would remain on this side of the door unless God kept his side of the bargain. But I want you to know that Jesus is knocking on your door, even if you won't knock on his. Revelation 3. If you hear his voice, open the door, my friend. You are in my prayers, Ezra.
0: Would you please hand me that book on the table?
1: Is this the Bible Ezra gave Nemo?
0: Yeah. On his fifth birthday. Where did he say the knocking on the door was found?
1: Revelation chapter 3. Here, let me find it for you. There. Almost to the very end. Look at that. Your name is written on the side here.
0: My name?
1: Yes. Nice penmanship, I might add. Would you like me to read it to you?
0: No, Mum. I'll read it in a bit. I need some time to think things through.
1: Well then, I'll just be on my way.
0: Thank you, Mum. You've done so much for me. Been more kind than I deserve.
1: Don't mention it. Now, get some good rest.
0: Revelation 3. I wonder if that was what Nemo was reading the day he disappeared.
5: saw him writing in his Bible when I left. As many as I love, I rebuke and chasten. Be zealous, therefore, and repent. Behold, I stand at the door and knock. If any man hear my voice and open the door, I will come into him and will sup with him and he with me. You've been knocking all this time, and I've kept you out. Lord Jesus, my name's Abel. Abel Gray. Yeah, suppose you know that. I lost my son, who I loved more than anything in this world. I heard Ezra say that you lost your son too. A son you loved because you loved me. I've been very angry with you, but I think I understand. I'm sorry I've been blaming you. I hope I haven't waited too long. Would you please have mercy on a stubborn man like me? I believe I hear your voice on the other side. I want to open that door. Would you please come in and forgive me? I'll accept whatever plan you have for me.

0: Huh? What? Wrong house! Oh, those drunks from the tavern. Leave me be! Go away! Oh, leave me alone or I'll get a constable! It's after midnight!
1: Abel Gray?
0: How?
1: Abel Gray, sir?
0: Oh.
1: Mr. Gray, are you in there? Oh, yeah, I have an urgent message for you.
0: Yes, yes, I'm coming! What do you want?
2: I've been sent to fetch you.
0: For what?
2: Well, Nemo wants you.
0: Nemo?
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We welcome you to Bible study this morning at St. Paul's. Whether you're listening on the radio or here with us, we're glad to have you. As we continue our study of the book of Acts, we are in chapter 21, verse 15. 21, verse 15. This is at the end. The third missionary journey is over. And now he is going to Jerusalem. After these days, we got ready and went up to Jerusalem, and some of the disciples from Caesarea went with us, bring us to the house of Mnason of Cyprus, an early disciple with whom we should lodge. Now, we don't know if this man was converted on the first missionary journey, when Barnabas and Paul went to this area. We don't know much about him, but we know that he must have been open to Paul staying with them, even though Paul had been to and preached in Gentile areas. When we had come to Jerusalem, now, from Caesarea to Jerusalem, it's about 60 miles. When we had come to Jerusalem, the brothers received us gladly. On the following day, Paul went up with us to James, that's the brother of the Lord, and all the elders were present. Now, this is not the other disciples, this is elders of the church in Jerusalem. We don't know names, we don't know numbers. But they were supporting James as the head of the church in Jerusalem, okay? After greeting them, he, that's Paul, related one by one the things that God had done among the Gentiles through his ministry. So in other words, he was recounting what had occurred in his Gentile ministry, in his travels, okay? And when they heard it, they glorified God. And they said to him, "You see, brother, how many thousands there are among the Jews of those who have believed." So that was a report from James. So Paul told them the successes that he had had throughout the Gentile world. And then James informed him that there were thousands among the Jews who had come to believe in Christ. So it wasn't just limited to Gentiles. But all those Jewish believers presented a problem. They are all zealous for the law, and they have been told about you that you teach all the Jews who are among the Gentiles to forsake Moses, telling them not to circumcise their children or walk according to our customs. All right. Now, Paul certainly was opposed to circumcision for Gentiles. It was not a prerequisite for salvation. But many of the Jews, even though they became believers in Jesus Christ, still followed the customs of their ancestors. And they were not putting their hope in circumcision. It was just the way they were raised. Paul doesn't seem to have a problem with that. But when you make it a stipulation for salvation, then he does. The problem was that in Paul's ministry to the Gentiles, it had gotten back to Jerusalem, and the Jews that were converted there, that
Paul was teaching to forsake Moses and circumcision and to stop all the customs of the Jews. That's not what he was doing, but like all things, rumors spread. And they did here too. So there was this negative perception of Paul and what he had done and taught. The question, what then is to be done? They will certainly hear that you have come. Do therefore what we tell you. We have four men who are under a vow. Take these men and purify yourself along with them and pay their expenses so that they may shave their heads. Thus all will know that there is nothing in what they have been told about you, but that you yourself also live in observance of the law. All right, let's sort this out. These four men had taken what is called a Nazarite vow. A Nazarite vow said that you would not cut your hair, you would not partake of strong drink, alcohol, nor would you do anything to make yourself ceremonially unclean for 30 days. At the end of 30 days, they would offer a sacrifice, an offering. They would cut their hair, and they were free from their vow. These are the men that they are suggesting Paul go with. Notice it says, who are under a vow. Take these men and purify yourself. Now, he had been in Gentile territory for a long time. By Jewish law, he would need to purify himself to come into the temple. And that purification rite would take 7 days. Okay? 7 days. So they're suggesting, purify yourself, go through the purification, go with these men who are finishing their vow, pay their expenses. Now, that was not uncommon, all right? When people finished their vow, there were many times that others paid their expenses for their final offering, and it was considered an act of charity. So he would do that for them. By purifying himself and by paying the expenses for these four men, it would testify that he had not forsaken the customs of the law of Moses. And it well might solve this problem of all these rumors that were circulating about him. So that was the plan. All right. Now, verse 25. But as for the Gentiles who have believed, we have sent a letter with our judgment that they should abstain from what has been sacrificed to idols and from blood and from what has been strangled and from sexual immorality. This is the letter that was referred to in Acts 15. In Acts 15. But that was years ago.
That letter was probably written 48, 49 AD, and we are now probably at 60 AD. Okay? 60 AD. But that letter had gone out before, and that was concerning the Gentiles. Then Paul took the men, and the next day he purified himself along with them and went into the temple, giving notice when the days of purification would be fulfilled. That's seven. And the offering presented for each one of them. Okay, they were then freed from their vow. So, Paul does this. Now, in the temple, there were two courts. The outer court was the temple, there was the court of the Gentiles. Gentiles could go there, but then the inner court, only Jews could go. There were clear warnings that if this was violated, you were under the death penalty. Now, this is one of those things, you know, the Jews were not allowed to put anyone to death under their own law except one thing. The Romans had allowed them the authority to police the inner court of the temple. And the Romans acknowledged their authority that this was out of their purview, that if that was violated, the Jews could put someone to death for violating that restriction. So if a Gentile entered the Jewish court, the Jews could execute that person. And that was under, and the Romans accepted that. Okay? The Romans accepted that. Now, with that all in mind, when the 7 days were almost completed, that's the 7 days of purification for the Apostle Paul, the Jews from Asia. Now, you've got to remember that all Jews, one of the highest things they could do was come to Jerusalem. And there were Jews there from all over the world. Jews from Asia probably meant the area of Ephesus. And remember that Paul had been there for 2 years and more. So these Jews from Asia, seeing him in the temple, they recognized him, stirred up the whole crowd and laid hands on him, crying out, "Men of Israel, help. This is the man who is teaching everyone everywhere against the people and the law and this place." In other words, the temple. "Moreover, he even brought Greeks into the temple and has defiled this holy place. For they had previously seen Trophimus the Ephesian with him in the city, and they supposed that Paul had brought him into the temple." So, they knew Paul, they knew Trophimus from Ephesus. They recognized them, and they immediately assumed that when Paul went into the temple, he had brought Trophimus, which he had not. Okay? But if he had done it, he was subject to death under Jewish law.
under Jewish law. So this is what they are appealing about. Then all the city was stirred up, and the people ran together. They seized Paul and dragged him out of the temple. That would have been the court of the Jews. And at once the gates were shut. In other words, to keep anyone else from entering the court of the Jews, the gates were shut. This has been interpreted over the years very, very specifically. Jesus had predicted that Jerusalem would be destroyed, and that he had predicted it because they had rejected him and the message that he brought. That was probably 30 years before these events. If we are now at 60 AD, now the gates of the temple are shut against the man that God has chosen to bring the gospel. They are shut against him and against his message. And many have looked at this

just shutting the gates. This could be truly a symbolism of the last straw, the last indignity against God, His Son, and the gospel. And as they were seeking to kill him, word came to the tribune of the cohort that all Jerusalem was in confusion. He at once took soldiers and centurions and ran down to them. And when they saw the tribune and the soldiers, they stopped beating Paul. All right. There was a contingent of soldiers right next to the temple. Right next to the temple. And there was a staircase that led from that barracks into the temple. They would have come, and it was built there, and they stayed there for incidents just such as these, where the Romans would have to respond to violence and to uprisings. So they came down the stairs. That's where it says they ran down to them. Okay? Then the tribune came up and arrested him and ordered him to be bound with two chains. He inquired who he was and what he had done. Some in the crowd were shouting one thing, some another. And as he could not learn the facts because of the uproar, he ordered him to be brought into the barracks. And when he came to the steps, he was actually carried by the soldiers because of the violence of the crowd. For the mob of the people followed, crying out, "Away with him." Just like they crowd out, "Crucify him." Okay? So they barely get Paul out of there. As Paul was about to be brought into the barracks, he said to the tribune, "May I say something to you?" And he said, "Do you know Greek? Are you not the Egyptian then who recently stirred up a revolt and led the 4,000 men of the assassins out into the wilderness?" Now, this Egyptian, and he was an Egyptian, had shown up, we don't have his name, had shown up in Jerusalem and had gotten together, stirred up 4,000 Jews, and they went out into the wilderness. And he told those 4,000 Jews to wait there until he gave the order. And when he gave the order, the walls of Jerusalem would fall down and the 4,000 could go in and overwhelm the Roman garrison and take back Jerusalem for the Jews. Felix, remember hearing about Felix, you're going to hear about Felix some more. Felix at that time was in procurator of Judea, sent troops, killed a number of the 4,000. They dispersed, and this Egyptian had just disappeared. They assumed he would still around and might stir this up again. That's why the tribune thinks he's this Egyptian. Okay? He's this Egyptian.

0: But Paul replied, I am a Jew from Tarsus in Cilicia, a citizen of no obscure city. I beg you, permit me to speak to the people. And when he had given him permission, Paul, standing on the steps, motioned with his hand to the people. And when there was a great hush, he addressed them in the Hebrew language, saying, okay. Now, so the tribune gives him permission to do this. He immediately speaks to them. It's not the Hebrew language, it's Aramaic. Okay? That's what the Hebrews spoke. That's what was spoken throughout much of even Asia. It was Aramaic. But when he spoke in Aramaic, which was their language, it got their attention. They were willing to listen to someone speaking in their own language. Now, what occurs after this is that Paul is going to tell what happened to him on the road to Damascus. All right? He tells it three times in the book of Acts. It's related three times. Once in chapter 9, once here, and once before King Agrippa later in the book. Okay? So three times. Each time he makes various adjustments because he knows who his audience is. So, brothers and fathers, hear the defense that I now make before you. And when they heard that he was addressing them in the Hebrew language, they became even more quiet. All right. And he said, I am a Jew, born in Tarsus in Cilicia, but brought up in this city, educated at the feet of Gamaliel. Okay, that's significant. That is significant. Gamaliel was known as one of the great teachers, especially of those in the Pharisees. According to the strict manner of the law of our fathers, being zealous for God as all of you are this day. Paul was a Pharisee. I persecuted the way to the death, binding and delivering to prison both men and women. As the high priest and the whole council of elders can bear me witness. From them I received letters to the brothers, and I journeyed toward Damascus to take those also who were there and bring them in bonds to Jerusalem to be punished. So he is establishing himself before the Jews that he was a great persecutor of Christianity. As I was on my way and drew near to Damascus, about noon, a great light from heaven suddenly shone around me, and I fell to the ground and heard a voice saying to me, Saul, Saul, why are you persecuting me? And I answered, Who are you, Lord? And he said to me, I am Jesus of Nazareth, whom you are persecuting. Now those who were with me saw the light, but did not understand the voice of the one who was speaking to me. So what he's saying was, he was on his knees, they could see the light, he was talking, but they could not hear the voice that was talking to him. Okay. And I said, what shall I do, Lord? And the Lord said to me, rise and go into Damascus, and there you will be told all that is appointed for you to do. And since I could not see because of the brightness of that light, I was led by the hand by those who were with me and came into Damascus. Okay. Know that story from chapter 9. One Ananias, a devout man, according to the law, well spoken of by all the Jews who lived there. In other words, he's appealing again to his Jewish roots, that even after he had seen this vision, it was a Jew who came to him as God's messenger. Came to me and standing by me said to me, Brother Saul, receive your sight. And at that very hour I received my sight and saw him. The actual Greek says, see again. Okay? And he said, the God of our fathers appointed you to know his will, to see the righteous one, and to hear a voice from his mouth. For you will be a witness for him to everyone of what you have seen and heard. And now, why do you wait? Rise and be baptized and wash away your sins, calling on his name. All right. When I had returned to Jerusalem and was praying in the temple, I fell into a trance and saw him saying to me, make haste and get out of Jerusalem quickly, because they will not accept your testimony about me. And I said, Lord, they themselves know that in one synagogue after another, I imprisoned and beat those who believed in you. And when the blood of Stephen, your witness, was being shed, I myself was standing by and approving and watching over the garments of those who killed him. And he said to me, go, for I will send you far away to the Gentiles. Now, in other words, what God is saying to him is, your ministry is not going to be in Jerusalem to Jews. I am sending you to the Gentiles. The Jews are not going to accept you or your ministry. It took a voice from heaven to convince Paul, because Paul, as he expresses in Romans chapter 9, one of his great heartfelt desires was to preach the gospel to the Jews to save his own people. That's what he wanted. So after his conversion, he was more than ready to simply stay in Jerusalem and preach the gospel. And God says, no, get out. Go far away to the Gentiles. Now notice the next line. Up to this word, they listened to him. Then they raised their voices and said, away with such a fellow from the earth, for he should not be allowed to live, because he mentioned Gentiles. That was it. They wouldn't listen any further. They wouldn't listen any further. And as they were shouting and throwing off their cloaks and flinging dust into the air, I don't know why they threw dirt in the air. I guess they had nothing else. Seems kind of stupid to me. But, so when they're doing this, the tribune ordered him to be brought into the barracks, saying that he should be examined by flogging to find out why they were shouting against him like this. But when they had stretched him out for the whips, Paul said to the centurion who was standing by, "Is it lawful for you to flog a man who is a Roman citizen and uncondemned?" He knows when to play this card. It's kind of his ace in the hole. And anytime he's in a jam, he plays it. Okay? When the centurion heard this, he went to the tribune and said to him, "What are you about to do? For this man is a Roman citizen." So the tribune came and said to him, "Tell me, are you a Roman citizen?" And he said, "Yes." The tribune answered, "I bought this citizenship for a large sum." Bribery was rampant in the Roman Empire. You could buy citizenship, especially under the Emperor Claudius. Okay? "Tell me, are you a Roman citizen?" And he said, "Yes." The tribune answered, "Okay, I bought this." Okay, Paul said, "But I am a citizen by birth." That means his father had to be a Roman citizen. Not his mother, it had to be his father. We don't know anything about his parents. But this gives a little light. Okay? "So those who were about to examine him withdrew from him immediately. And the tribune also was afraid, for he realized that Paul was a Roman citizen and that he had bound him. But on the next day, desiring to know the real reason why he was being accused by the Jews, he unbound him and commanded the chief priests and all the council to meet. And he brought Paul down and set him before them." Now this shows the authority of the Romans. The council, the Sanhedrin, was a Jewish body. But when the Roman tribune said meet, they met. No ifs, ands, or buts. They met. Immediately. All right. "And looking intently at the council, Paul said, 'Brothers, I have lived my life before God in all good conscience up to this day. And the high priest, Ananias, who we know from the trial of Jesus, commanded those who stood by him to strike him on the mouth.' Then Paul said to him, 'God is going to strike you, you whitewashed wall.'" Okay? "Are you sitting to judge me according to the law, and yet, contrary to the law, you order me to be struck?" Those who stood by him said, "Would you revile God's high priest?" Paul said, "I did not know, brothers, that he was the high priest. For it is written, 'You shall not speak evil of a ruler of your people.'" Okay. This account has been debated for a long time. Why would Paul act like this? They knew why Ananias would act like this. The accounts of Ananias the high priest paint him as a very corrupt man. He was, by all accounts, a high priest that was in cahoots with the Romans. He wanted to please the Romans because he felt like that if he pleased the Romans, not only would he be on their good side, but he would also have authority and be highly respected. Now, ultimately, Ananias was met with charges and sent to Rome for trial. He was exonerated. But when he returned, some Jews got together and killed him. Okay? He was assassinated by Jews because he leaned so far towards the Romans. This account simply shows that Ananias was probably out of order to have him struck, but Paul was a little bit out of order for calling him a whitewashed tomb. You know, so, you know, there's enough sin going around here. That's not the point. The point is what happens next. Now, when Paul perceived that one part were Sadducees and the other Pharisees, okay, the Sanhedrin was made up of approximately two-thirds Sadducees, one-third Pharisees. The Sadducees were over the temple. Okay? They were priests. Right? Where the Pharisees were learned men who were lay people. Okay? But he perceived this division. And so he cried out in the council, "Brothers, I am a Pharisee, a son of Pharisees. It is with respect to the hope and the resurrection of the dead that I am on trial." And when he had said this, a dissension arose between the Pharisees and the Sadducees, and the assembly was divided. For the Sadducees say that there is no resurrection, nor angel, nor spirit, but the Pharisees acknowledge them all. Then a great clamor arose, and some of the scribes of the Pharisees' party stood up and contended sharply. "We find nothing wrong with this man. What if a spirit or an angel spoke to him?" And when the dissension became violent, the tribune, afraid that Paul would be torn to pieces by them, commanded the soldiers to go down and take him away from among them by force and bring them into the barracks, him into the barracks. So in other words, this dissension rose. It was a violent dissension. The Pharisees actually took Paul's side. They actually took Paul's side. You see, if you preach the gospel to a Sadducee, when you got to the resurrection of the dead, they would have to disavow their beliefs to become a Christian. When you preach the gospel to a Pharisee, they did not have to disavow their beliefs. They believed in angels, spirits, and the resurrection. So there were Pharisees that came to faith in Jesus Christ. They did not have to compromise their beliefs. So that was a huge difference. Okay? The following night, the Lord stood by him and said, "Take courage. For as you have testified to the facts about me in Jerusalem, so you must testify also in Rome." Okay? Okay? So again, the voice of the Lord comes to him, and he is assured that he's going to testify in Rome. And that's where we're going to stop today. Questions, comments? Ready to go.
1: The comments early on from James to warning Paul about what dissension had happened, that was among thousands of Jews who had become Christians, right?
0: Correct.
1: But it seems by this time that this whole uproar had brought in all the Jews.
0: All the Jews in Jerusalem. Yeah. Right. All the Jews in Jerusalem. One other thing I forgot to mention. The we passages, when Luke is with them, stop when Paul is arrested. Okay? When Paul is arrested, Luke, it doesn't go past that. Yes?
2: Pastor, how long did you say it was from this point to when the council in Jerusalem had the council about this topic about observing the law, and did you say 20 years?
0: At least 10, 12 years.
2: And so it seems like, based on what James told Paul, this is just a recurring problem. And I wondered, when the book of Hebrews, was it written after this time, before this time? Because it really tries to address this issue of what the Jews should do with their prior, laws and beliefs.
0: Unfortunately, we know nothing about the book of Hebrews, who wrote it, or when it was written. We just don't have any clue. Any clue.
3: I'm assuming that the Ananias that Paul was, that came to Paul is not the same, obviously, high priest Ananias that he was.
0: Jesus, it's the same one.
3: In the face. Okay.
0: It is the same one.
3: All right, but not the same one that Paul's talking to here, and that's the high priest that had him smacked in the face.
0: That's the same one.
3: It is.
0: Same one as at Jesus' trial. He was the high priest for some time because, again, he catered Roman favor. And so the Romans were favorable to him. Okay? Yes.
4: I was just curious, did the Romans have like a birth certificate system? Like, could anybody just claim you're a citizen, or how would they know this or check it?
0: It's kind of like voting in America. No, we don't know of that. He simply proclaimed he was a Roman citizen, and they took his word. We don't know of showing any credentials or anything.
5: I'm a lot of the time mystified as to how the priests get off believing some of these things. Wasn't there anything in their training in the Old Testament all about raising from the dead? How can they just say, we don't believe in the resurrection?
0: Because they didn't believe in the resurrection.
5: But how did it, how, what?
0: They claimed it was belief of ancient Israel.
5: Okay, so they just didn't think it was for them.
0: No.
5: It was something that was old-fashioned.
0: And if you read the only passages in the Old Testament that truly mention the resurrection of the body are in Isaiah 26. Okay. And it's not a concept that's in the Old Testament. They went and lived with the fathers. It doesn't say there's no developed teaching of heaven in the Old Testament. None. It's just not there. Well, there are angels, because angels appeared to people. But
5: in the Holy of Holies, I mean, I just don't know how the priest would get by without believing anything at all about any spirits or angels or anything. That had to be generations of bad teaching.
0: Well, all I'll tell you is I've seen some highly trained people that are awful stupid. Okay? What goes around comes around, and, you know, with sinful human beings, that's the way it can be.
2: So take it for what it's worth. Online, I searched in ancient Rome, was there a penalty if you falsely claimed you were a Roman citizen? It says yes. Falsely claiming to be a Roman citizen was a serious crime punished by death.
0: So they took it. They took his word for it. But there were no credentials. Okay? Bob?
6: There were no credentials, but wasn't Paul was, when he was persecuting them, he was a Roman soldier, was he not?
0: A Roman citizen. He was a Pharisee.
6: He was a Pharisee, but he was doing this under Roman law.
0: No.
6: The Romans would have known him.
0: His persecution was under Jewish law.
6: So I'm talking about before his persecution, when he was persecuting, it was under Jewish law.
0: Right.
6: But he was, he did that, and he was still in compliance with Roman law. Didn't they know him?
0: Well, we don't know that. We just don't know that. That's stuff, you know. We have this 20th century view that if you do a little research, you can know everything. That's not the way it is. Not the way it is. Grace of our Lord Jesus Christ and the love of God and the fellowship of the Holy Spirit be with you all.

0: What does this mean? To many Lutherans in America, this one simple question brings to mind the days of confirmation classes, memorizing Luther's small catechism with the pastor. But did you know that the Holy Spirit continues to call thousands of people all around the world to faith in Him through this powerful little book translated into the languages of the people? Visit LHFmissions.org to learn how you can help the Lutheran Heritage Foundation deliver this book of the faith to new Christians worldwide.
1: John 6:35-40. Jesus said to them, "I am the bread of life. Whoever comes to me shall not hunger, and whoever believes in me shall never thirst. But I said to you that you have seen me, yet you do not believe. All that the Father gives me will come to me, and whoever comes to me I will never cast out. For I have come down from heaven not to do my own will, but the will of him who sent me. And this is the will of him who sent me, that I should lose nothing of all that he has given me, but raise it up on the last day. For this is the will of my Father, that everyone who looks on the Son and believes in him should have eternal life, and I will raise him up on the last day."
2: I'm Pastor John Delikomsky.
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15: I, the Lord your God, am a jealous God, punishing the children for the sin of the fathers to the third and fourth generation of those who hate me, but showing love to 1,000 generations of those who love me and keep my commandments.
16: I believe in God, the Father Almighty, maker of heaven and earth, and in Jesus Christ, his only Son, our Lord,
17: who was conceived by the Holy Spirit, born of the Virgin Mary,
14: suffered under Pontius Pilate, was crucified, died, and was buried.
18: He descended into hell. 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
1: Psalm 100. Make a joyful noise to the Lord, all the earth. Serve the Lord with gladness. Come into his presence with singing. Know that the Lord, he is God. It is he who made us, and we are his. We are his people and the sheep of his pasture. Enter his gates with thanksgiving and his courts with praise. Give thanks to him, bless his name. For the Lord is good. His steadfast love endures forever, and his faithfulness to all generations.
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0: baby. Yeah.
1: This is Pastor Jolly John Rakumski, and I have with me
2: Pastor Matt Youngblood Clark. I'm coming to you from St. Louis, Missouri, a beautiful South City, where I serve as pastor at Ascension Lutheran Church.
1: And this is Wrestling with the Basics. And normally what Matt and I do, we take one biblical passage and kind of work it over. But I'd like to do what I call a potpourri episode today, because there's just several things I want to talk about from previous episodes and some new material as well, Matt. But I thought since we're going to do a potpourri episode, that this might be an appropriate time to do one of our regular features, which is 60 seconds of dumb jokes.
2: All right, John. Yeah. I'll buckle up.
1: Oh, yeah, because I've really got these are about as dumb as you can get.
2: You've been working overtime dumb joke department.
1: We've been sorting them out. Only the dumbest for Wrestling with the Basics. Have you got your time
2: they are ready? Curated jokes. The dumber, the better.
1: That's right.
2: Okay,
1: not like,
2: yes.
1: Not like we just had a calendar and started tearing sheets off.
2: No. Surely not. Surely not.
1: So, all right, you give me a countdown.
2: All right, here we go. 3, 2, 1, go.
1: A guy walked up to me and said he was going to attack me with the neck of a guitar. I said, "What? Is that a fret?" Can you get a fret?
2: Fret. Fret. Yeah, got it.
1: I don't know why I don't like needles. They just get under my skin.
2: Oh.
1: Here's one for my wife, Lynn. My wife says I'm the cheapest man in the world. I'm not buying it. Okay. Oh, I like this one. I've just been diagnosed as being colorblind. I know it really came out of the purple.
2: That's pretty good.
1: I have a stepladder. It's a very nice stepladder, but it's sad that I never knew my real ladder. Okay. I just keep going. You know, people say they pick their nose, but I feel like I was just born with mine.
2: Okay, one more, John.
1: Okay.
2: One more.
1: I used to think I was indecisive, but now I'm not sure.
2: All right, and stop, please.
1: All right.
2: Please
1: and
2: stop.
1: Please stop. I have one more.
2: Oh,
1: I have
2: great,
1: a bonus.
2: Our listeners are thrilled.
1: Because I wrote this. I made this up.
2: Oh,
1: I did
2: whoa.
1: Not get this from a calendar.
2: A Lukumsky original.
1: All right, are you ready? Because we'll interact on this one, Matt.
2: Oh, great.
1: Have you noticed when you go into the store, there's all these signs about penny rounding? Have you seen that sign?
2: Penny rounding. Okay, so like when you check out, you can round up?
1: This is what I don't understand, because I thought pennies were round already.
2: Oh.
1: Truck it.
2: Oh, jeez.
1: Okay.
2: Oh, that's boy. I like the purple one. That was good.
1: I thought so, too. I thought that was cute.
2: And the indecisive one, that's a keeper. Yeah.
1: Like penny rounding? There, I thought they were already round.
2: Chad, I don't know. You might want to go back to the drawing board
1: I'll stick with the calendar jokes for the future.
2: Yeah, run your own jokes past Lynn first. Will you please, John? do us a favor.
1: I should have done that. All right, so here's some of the potpourri that we want to talk about. I want to go back to the thing we did a week or so ago about the sower. Remember the sower? You remember that parable?
2: Oh, yeah, the parable of the sower and the seed. Yeah, definitely.
1: And we talked about how the fact that it's a crazy parable, because no farmer would actually do that. No farmer would just throw his seed wherever. Whereas in the parable, of course, he throws the seed on the road. He throws the seed amongst thorns. He throws seeds on the ground that doesn't have much depth. But no farmer would do that. And I said, because seed is really expensive. They would never waste seed like that. And the one thing I forgot to mention in that episode is, don't draw the conclusion then that God has cheap seed, because we might, so God throws his seed everywhere because the seed's not very valuable. It's not very precious. So that's why he throws it to everyone. He doesn't care how they will respond to it. But of course, you and I know better. The seed that God throws, the seed of the word, is extremely expensive, because that seed came at the cost of the suffering and death of his own son. And would you not agree with me? There's nothing more valuable than something you've sacrificed your life for, right?
2: Yeah.
1: No greater love does a man have than this, than that he lay down his life for his friends. So just wanted to clarify that. Our farmers might keep their seed tight in their fists because they're afraid of losing it. Too expensive to scatter everywhere. But no, God's seed is way more expensive. And yet that's how great his love and compassion is. He just wants everybody to experience that seed of his forgiveness. And so he casts it out there, and it will bear fruit when and where it pleases him. So any comment about that, Matt?
2: Yeah, I mean, just what a great love. I mean, to be able to be that reckless with a valuable seed, I think just emphasizes the greatness of God's love for us all the more. It's easy to be reckless with cheap seed, but
1: yeah,
2: to be reckless and generous with expensive seed, boy, that's a God of love.
1: Yeah, thank you. That's the perfect word. The value of it is very, very valuable. And yet it is the thing that he wants us all to have. And that shows the greatest of his love.
2: Yeah.
1: So yeah, I wanted to make that point. Then Lynn, you mentioned Lynn. She actually had a point she wanted to share with us. Because you remember, you were dealing with the story of the call of Abraham.
2: Yes.
1: And you raised the question about why God would call Abraham. And she added a point that I don't think we talked about, is that Abraham was the descendant of Shem. And apparently, whoever would be the promised one had to be a descendant of Shem, because that was the man who got the promise from Noah. So I thought, well, thank you, Lynn, for adding that detail to it. So one of the other things about Abraham is he's part of the whole lineage that God had predicted almost from the very beginning of the world. Well, I guess he did when he said to Adam, you know, your seed will, from your offspring, all will be blessed. And she also pointed out something that I think that we did kind of touch on, that isn't it interesting? It wasn't because he was so worthy, right? He came out of a pagan family. He himself had many moments when he doubted God, although he also had moments when he put complete trust in the Lord. But it's just the kind of thing God does. He's always picking unworthy people to be his instruments. And I would suggest that you and I are probably some of the best examples of that. So,
2: amen, John. Yeah, you know, that's the beauty of it, is that it wasn't because Abraham was worthy. It wasn't even because, you know, God is looking into the future and he knew that Abraham would be a really great guy and a faithful guy. No, it's purely just God's grace, God's choosing, and it's Abraham. And yeah, you know, he's a descendant of Shem, but, you know, there's quite a few descendants of Shem by that time. So why Abraham? I mean, just a fulfillment of the promise, right on, Lynn, you know, and then just his grace and mercy that it's Abraham in particular. Yeah.
1: And thank you for making that point, too, because it wasn't because God foresaw in the future what Abraham would do. No, that's not how it works. What Abraham did that was blessed in the future was because God had chosen him. That's how that works.
2: Yeah.
1: It's not retroactive, but God is actually the cause of all the good things that we do. And certainly the dumb jokes we say is further evidence that God doesn't choose us because of our worthiness. Seriously, if he was looking for good jokes, he wouldn't have chosen you and me.
2: That's right.
1: Which brings me to the final thing I want to talk about in this potpourri episode. What is the difference between the feeding of the 4,000 and the 5,000? So I'll just throw that open to you at first, and then I'll tell you why this came to my mind, why I was interested in this.
2: Well, at risk of stating the obvious, John, about 1,000 people.
1: That could have been on our dumb jokes, couldn't it? That could have been on our dumb jokes. So any other thoughts about that, other than the numerical difference?
2: Yeah. Well, what it seems like what Jesus begins with is different, right? The amount that he starts with.
1: Yeah.
2: Yeah. Yeah.
1: Well, so I mean, there is that theory.
2: Sure.
1: That it's just, it's the same story.
2: Mm-hmm.
1: And that somehow the details got confused, and so this thing gets put in, but it's actually just the same event. Although the arguments against that is that Matthew and Mark record both of those, mm-hmm. So you think they wouldn't do that if it was the same episode. Let me share with you why I got onto this thought.
2: Okay.
1: If I could do something from C.F.W. Walther. You know C.F.W. Walther, don't you?
2: Oh, yeah, I love C.F.W. Walther. Yeah, yes. First president of the LCMS, our church body, seminary president. Oh, what a guy. You know, he did it all. Pastor of four congregations, I think it was.
1: And he wrote this beautiful book called, The Distinction of Law and Gospel. Is that the official title?
2: Yeah, so it's his evening lectures that he shared Friday nights at the seminary, Concordia Seminary in St. Louis, you know, the only seminary at the time. And yeah, then it's in the proper distinction between law and gospel, this book.
1: That's right.
2: And just beautiful, beautiful insights.
1: The proper distinction, thank you. That's the official. And it is just a wonderful book. And of course, he's kind of the founder, in a sense, of our Lutheran Church of Missouri Synod. Well, anyway, here's what he said about the feeding of the 4,000 that I'd never thought of before. In today's reading, we see people filled with a zeal for God's word that is unequaled anywhere else in the New Testament. Jesus had returned to Galilee after traveling in the region of the Gentile cities of Tyre and Sidon, and here he and his disciples climbed a mountain in a desert region that is not far from the Sea of Galilee. Although it was the hot time of year, the people still followed Jesus, coming from all sides in great numbers. Some came to have him heal their sick, while others came to hear his word. A number of them traveled great distances to see him. They set out on a long, difficult journey to Christ through the desert to a mountainous region in the hot glare of the sun. Pardon me. Some even carried their infant children with them. The audience swelled to 4,000 men. Women and children were not counted. The day passed quickly as the crowd heard Jesus speak the words of eternal life. Evening came, but no one made arrangements to return home. So they could hear Jesus preach again the next day. All gladly preferred to take a night's lodging on the hard ground under the open sky. Even on the second day, they could not separate themselves from Christ. They held out until the third day. At that point, a great need arose. The people, probably not anticipating that they would stay with Jesus so long in the wilderness, had taken along only small provisions, and these had been consumed during their 2 days. If judged solely by human logic, it seems the people had gone too far in their zeal for God's word. Where would the many thousands obtain food in the wilderness? Were the men, women, and children able to make the long trek back to the cities without food? The danger was so great, the Lord himself said, "And if I send them away hungry to their homes, they will faint on the way, and some of them have come from far away." These people provide us with a marvelous example, and we'll end the devotion at that point.
2: Yeah.
1: So what do you think about that, Matt?
2: Well, I just love how Walther brings it to life, right? I mean, he really paints this picture for us of these people and their hunger for not bread and fish, but their hunger for the word, the hunger to be with Christ. And I think, you know, Walther just does a great job of painting that, but also just the physical circumstances, right? It's hot. And they're climbing a mountain, and they've been hungry for days on end. So I think he really makes it real for us. And then one of my initial thoughts was, you know, how little we're willing to sacrifice, right, John? You know, you know, if we go to church and the service is more than 55 minutes, boy, we're not happy about it. We got to get to brunch afterwards. But for these
1: individuals,
2: if
1: we don't get there right away, it'll be a crowd.
2: I know, that's right.
1: That's right. We'll have to stand in line.
2: But for these people, you know, really, seriously, it's the pangs of hunger they were feeling so much they would faint on the way. But yet they had a hunger for the word and to be with Jesus.
1: And it's interesting because apparently you and Walther are both very, very brilliant men, because that's kind of the point he makes, too, that how easily we are discouraged from hearing the word, going to church. It doesn't take much for us to say, oh, I think I'll just stay in for the day and that was his big point, that our Christians really, really want to hear the word of God and are willing to make sacrifices in order to hear the word of God. However, with all due respect to Walther, and by the way, I think the point that he made, and you also affirmed there, it is certainly a valid point, but I went to Claude, our AI assistant, and I was talking to him about the differences between the 4 and the 5,000.
2: Yeah.
1: And in all honesty, Claude does make a good point that while that is a valid lesson, I'm not denying that, it is interesting, that isn't necessarily the emphasis, though, in Scripture, because actually Mark makes no mention of Jesus teaching the people, and Matthew actually does just the opposite. Matthew emphasizes it was the miracles, it was the wonder that had drawn them there. If I could read a little bit from Matthew, it says Jesus went on from there and walked beside the Sea of Galilee, and he went up on the mountain and sat down there. And great crowds came to him, bringing with them the lame, the blind, the crippled, the mute, and many others. And they put them at his feet, and he healed them, so that the crowd wondered when they saw the mute speaking, the crippled healthy, the lame walking, and the blind seeing, and they glorified the God of Israel. So again, in all fairness, there is no mention about teaching in Matthew's account either. So I had to say, okay, Claude, now you've made me think even further. Not that Walter's point was not valid, but again, what was Matthew and Mark's concern? Because one of the other details, other than the 1,000 people, is that in the feeding of the 5,000, it's short and sweet. In fact, I think one of the passages even refers to it was just the afternoon. So they'd just been there the day. And already God's saying, okay, well, let's feed them. And so he does miraculously. Whereas in both Matthew and Mark, it is emphasized that they were there for 3 days. So Walther really did pick up on a little detail that distinguishes between the 5 and the 4. But I don't know, Matt, can you see any other significance in the fact that it was 3 days that this crowd had been there with Jesus?
2: Yeah, I mean, boy, 3 shows up a lot. I can't help but think of Jesus 3 days in the tomb.
1: I don't know
2: if there's a direct connection or not, John, but you know, you can't help but think about that, too.
1: Yeah.
2: You know, and after 3 days in the tomb, the Lord, provides an even greater way, you know, not with bread to eat, but instead the bread of life, the one who is the bread of life, comes back to life, risen from the dead. So maybe a connection there, but yeah, probably not anything super strong.
1: But see, that's what we try to wrestle with when we read the Scripture. We want to see the connections, and I think that's a legitimate connection to make. 3 is a very important word throughout the Bible. Of course, the very doctrine of the Trinity is all about threeness, isn't it? About the Father, the Son, and the Spirit. And I do like the connection you made there, too, that what a difference 3 days makes, huh?
2: Yeah.
1: So you got the crowd. I like that. I think that would work, Matt. 3 days, you know, in the wilderness where there seems to be no life or anything to support life at all, and boom, all of a sudden, there it is. There is Jesus multiplying food in a wilderness of all places, and then, of course, Jesus coming out of the tomb alive after 3 days. So I think that's a legitimate connection, but I agree with you, too. I don't know if that was Matthew and Mark's thought when they added the 3 days. I'll tell you one other detail that Claude reminded me. And by the way, we don't want AI to take over.
2: Okay? No, we don't. No, please.
1: Trust me, people, you will never get the quality of dumb jokes from us, from AI that you get from us. But what Claude does good is he does bring out other related Bible passages. And he pointed out something that I hadn't noted, that the feeding of the 4,000 is a Gentile thing. Did you know that, Matt?
2: Hmm.
1: Yeah, see, that's an

0: that Jesus is actually the agent of the God of Israel, which would be kind of shocking for a pagan to acknowledge a foreign alien God. So I thought, well, that's worth considering. So any thoughts you might have about that, Matt?
1: Definitely. I think just it shows that both of these show that, well, Jesus cares about our physical well-being, right?
0: Yeah.
1: You know, he cares about the big things, the little things. He cares about empty stomachs. But it also shows, to your point, John, that, yeah, he cares about all people, too.
0: Yeah.
1: You know, not just the Jews, but also the nations. And it's going to be the end of Matthew's gospel then that he says, go and make disciples of all nations. And so we see that demonstrated. Jesus isn't just talking the talk when he gives that great commission, but he's walking that walk during his ministry, showing care and compassion for even the Gentiles.
0: And you know, that's the one thing that I can, well, actually, there's any number of things I could thank Dr. David Skier for. Okay. Did you know Dr. David Skier?
1: Not personally, but from the seminary, right? Fort Wayne.
0: See, I know that was, see, I had the advantage, I and I don't know, it was because I was so slow on the uptake, but I had to go to three seminaries. I know one seminary got, in fact, you even went to one seminary and got to be a doctor. I always forget that. You're Dr. Mac Clark.
1: So why did you keep rotating, John?
0: Because I couldn't get kicked out of the... I went to Springfield. That's where I started, because that's where the guys that weren't really bright went. Oh, now I've insulted all my classmates in Springfield. But it was a different system. We had the synodical system where you went to Fort Wayne and you did 2 years, and then you did, and then you went on to one of the seminaries, where I just went to one of the junior colleges and spent all 4 years there, and went to Springfield. What was it called? The Practical. It was called the Practical Seminary at that point.
1: But then they
0: moved the seminary on me in my last year, and maybe that was it. Maybe they were hoping I wouldn't find it. But I did find my way back then to Fort Wayne, and graduated from there. And then when I came here to the St. Louis area, then I wanted to continue on my MDiv, my SCM rather. And so I went to St. Louis and encountered a lot of really, really smart, Christ-filled people. But David Skier was one of my teachers there at both Springfield and Fort Wayne. And anyway, to get to the point, he always emphasized the fact that he felt that Matthew was really writing to his own people. Matthew, of course, a Jew by birth and by life. And that if you look at his gospel, he's really trying to say, this is for you. Yes, I said that all nations should be preached to and made disciples. But actually, you were the first choice. You were the ones that God wanted. And how could you not see that? And you do have that throughout his gospel, these little things where he's pointing out the fact that Jesus was the Savior of his people, of the Jewish people, from the very beginning, where he gives a very Jewish genealogy, to the constant references to this is what fulfilled the scripture. And I think here too, in the feeding of the 4,000, that here are the people that were pagans, and yet they recognized and glorified the God of Israel. So any other comments you want to make about that? And then I have one final thing to kind of wrap this up with, though.
1: Well, I mean, going back to the feeding of the 5,000 in Matthew's gospel, what I like about that too is it gives so much of the context, not of the people, but of Jesus, right?
0: Oh, yeah.
1: So he's trying, this whole thing is unplanned by Jesus. He's just trying to get away by himself. So he finds out that John the Baptist has died. And so he's just trying to get away by himself, time to pray. And then the people follow him. You know, they won't give up. And so that's where we hear about Jesus having compassion on them, right? And again, healing their sick, like you said, John, with the 4,000 as well, these miracles taking place. And then he feeds the people, provides for them. And then after that, Jesus sends the disciples away to the other side of the sea, and he stays in order to be alone and pray. So I just think that's kind of interesting. And I think of our lives as pastors, but any Christian, that there's times where we need time to recharge and pray and be alone. And yet other needs come up, and the needs of others sometimes, where our neighbor needs us. And sometimes, you know, we have to serve our neighbor, meet that need. But then

0: to follow Jesus, he still makes time to get away by himself, even after the feeding of the 5,000. So even after that need is met, to still take that time to pray and that time to be with the Lord. So I think that aspect is instructive too.
1: So see, that's the thing. And this is what makes the joy of being a pastor, because you would think after doing these texts year in and year out, especially those that do the one-year series, where they're basically having the same Bible lessons every Sunday, every year. It got a little bit better for you and me because they introduced the three-year lectionary. But see, that's the thing. You go back and there's always these things. Because I agree with you. I think that's a powerful insight that we need rest. Jesus needed rest. And yet sometimes the needs of our neighbor will step into that. And so we serve the neighbor. Although you're right. Then he goes back and he rests. Right?
0: Yeah.
1: He still recognizes that.
0: You bet.
1: It's not like you got to be working all the time. No, taking rest is also a work of God. Along the same lines, here's another lesson that occurred to me. You know what the story is immediately before the feeding of the 4,000 in Matthew?
0: I haven't looked ahead, John. What?
1: Oh, that's okay.
0: Like Jesus, let's see here. The Canaanite woman. I'm looking at him.
1: So the issue is there. Again, here this woman comes in need, and does Jesus immediately heal the need? No, he actually kind of puts her faith to the test, right? You know, I haven't come for the dogs, he says, but for the lost sheep of the house of Israel. And yet in the end, he answers her needs. And so you kind of work that too in the feeding of the 4,000. Because unlike the feeding of the 5,000, where it's just the afternoon, and Jesus says, well, let's take care of these people. And in this case, as Walther emphasizes, well, this has been going on for 3 days. They're hungry, they're thirsty, and yet you're right, the concern for him, for them rather, never left Jesus, did it? He was always concerned for them, and then he showed that concern at the end of the story. So if we have anybody out there who finds themselves kind of hungry and tired and hot and wondering why God isn't answering their prayers, he will, okay? He hasn't abandoned you. You just keep listening to him. He will answer your prayers in due time. Which brings me to something you mentioned, and I want to emphasize again to kind of close off this episode. What was the reason Jesus fed the 4,000? What was the reason Jesus fed the 5,000? In fact, this is certainly what the gospel writers would emphasize. But what was in that?
0: That word compassion is compassion on them.
1: Yeah. So regardless of the crowd, whether you're a crowd that has only been struggling for a day, or the crowd has been struggling 3 days, or if you're the crowd that really should know Jesus, and yet some reason you ignore him, or you're the crowd that's a bunch of Gentiles and pagans who would think God would even bother, waste his time with people like that, idol worshipers, and yet know the one thing we need to remember is that God, Jesus, has compassion on everybody. In fact, everything he does because he has compassion on people. Well, Matt, thank you for letting me share those thoughts with you, and we hope all our listeners will know that Jesus has compassion upon them. This has been Wrestling with the Basics.

0: What you confess matters. It matters because salvation is at stake. Jesus says, I am the way, the truth, and the life. No one comes to the Father except through me. There is truth in Christ alone, and we want that truth known. 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
1: Flipping through the Old Testament, you might just miss them. 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
4: On our program today, you know, for years, Europe has claimed to be champion of human rights and freedom of expression, but when quoting scripture can result in criminal convictions and even denial of international travel, many are asking whether the very freedoms that built the West are now being redefined beyond recognition. To talk about that and more, especially with the Päivi Räsänen and Johanna Poihola trial, Lorgan Price, legal counsel with ADF International. Lorgan, welcome to the program.
5: Thank you very much.
4: You know, you've represented Päivi and Bishop Poihola for, I think it's been almost 7 years, if I'm correct on this. And they got in trouble for quoting Romans 1 and publishing a booklet on biblical sexuality. A lot of people probably don't know this case here in the United States. Can you just summarize it real quick for us?
5: Yeah, sure. That's correct. In roughly around 2004, Päivi Räsänen, who's a member of parliament, was asked by Bishop Johanna and the Luther Foundation to publish, or rather to write, so that they could publish a booklet on the Christian understanding of marriage, which include some biblical exegesis, some commentary from her as a doctor, which she is by profession, she's a medical doctor, and a general synopsis of really what, Orthodox mainstream Christianity understands about marriage. So it was designed for the Lutheran congregation, but right, would have been immediately something that could be shared, you know, by any Christian. This pamphlet, really, it's a small booklet of around 70 pages. It was distributed to some churches and Lutheran community centers in Finland. I think I'm correct in saying that no more than 500 copies were printed. So very small distribution. Mm-hmm. And formed part of, I think, a conversation that was happening within the Lutheran congregation at that time about how the church would respond to the legal redefinition of marriage. And in Finland, they were creating same-sex marriage at that point. And this was part of that discussion within the church. And this was Päivi's contribution to it. So time went on. Nobody thought anything more of it. Then in around 2018, Päivi tweeted the extract from Romans that you mentioned. And this provoked a reaction in Finland. She had criticized the Lutheran Church for being a co-sponsor of the Pride Parade in Helsinki. Mm-hmm. And at that point, an activist went back into the archives to try and dig out anything that he could find to criticize Päivi, and that included this pamphlet. So a criminal complaint was made about the pamphlet and about the tweet, And that started the whole process that we find ourselves still embroiled in, the police investigation, prosecution by the state prosecutor, first instance court, Court of Appeal, Supreme Court, and now we're on our way to the European Court of Human Rights.
4: Well, let's talk about that real quickly, because, you know, they were acquitted in those lower courts, and yet the prosecutor continued appealing until they got this narrow 3-2 conviction. Talk about that. This is not the way the legal system was meant, especially for matters of conscience. This is not what the legal system was to be. In many ways, I'm beginning to get echoes of Martin Luther standing before the tribunals, being asked to recant his teachings. It's strange, but here in the West now, these hate speech, I call them secular blasphemy laws, are becoming real, aren't they?
5: Absolutely. I think your point is very well made. This is essentially a secular blasphemy trial. It's something right. We'd have seen from the late Middle Ages. And the fact that it's happening, you know, in a Western European country, it's a member of NATO, member of the European Union, really a country that for many years would have prided itself on being a human rights defender, is putting a well-known Christian lady through this absurd process for the crime of speaking into the public square her deeply held beliefs and convictions about questions that, you know, all of us should be thinking about the nature of human sexuality, about the nature of marriage, and so on. And the process is really the punishment here as well.
4: Exactly,
5: I mean,
4: this
5: has been 7 years of her life that has been occupied with hearings and rehearings and appeals. And we have this unusual quirk in Finland where the prosecution can appeal a not guilty verdict, which is really unknown to us in the kind of common law world in the United Kingdom and the United States, where there is no such power. A prosecutor cannot appeal a not guilty verdict. But in Finland, you can, and they really put her through, and with Bishop Johanna as well, a very long, drawn out and unpleasant process. And it's not over yet, unfortunately, because now we have the appeal lodged with the European Court in Strasbourg.
4: Well, a couple of things too. The Bible, you know, my grandparents are Finnish, and that's why this is even more personal to me. But in Finland, the Bible is actually an official book of Finland. If I remember some of the transcripts of the trial, and the prosecutor general was asked something about, you know, well, what should we do? Should we take the Bibles out of the libraries and take them out of the schools? Because it's a foundational book of Finland. And if I recall, she said something like, you can read it, but you can't believe it. And so now is the court saying that governments, not the churches, are the ones who determine what they preach out of the scripture? Is that kind of where this is all going?
5: We are rapidly coming to that point. And that's this prosecutor who has since left office, the prosecutor general, Raya Torvajanen is her name. She said exactly what you cited there a moment ago, which is that you can read the Bible, but you cannot believe it. And in the same breath, she compared it to Mein Kampf
4: right.
5: as well.
4: I remember.
5: So her view is it's equivalent of having something like an extremist document in your library, which you could have there out of kind of intellectual or historical curiosity, but you are not allowed to then propagate what's written inside that into the public square. And that, frankly, is obviously totally repugnant to what Christians believe, and totally contrary to religious liberty, freedom of expression. And it's, as you say, I mean, Finland is, it had an established church until comparatively recently. It is a Christian country still. And the authorities, however, seem determined to remove any point at which Christianity starts to upset somebody or enter into the realm of controversy. They're not going to tolerate that. And they use,
4: right.
5: not just in Finland, across Europe, these hate speech laws to close down free speech when it comes to something that people find upsetting or controversial or in any way critical of their lifestyle.
4: Well, when we protested early on in this process, we went to to the ambassador's place here in Washington, and a representative came out, and we were talking to him, and he kept saying to me, "Finland is one of the kindest, most gentle, most free speech places." I said, "Not if you're putting a grandmother, a physician grandmother, on trial for believing the Bible." And Americans keep hearing stories like this and go, "This could never happen here." This happens very quickly when lawfare and kind of an anti-Christian bias can take hold of a culture, can it?
5: Absolutely, yes. I mean, this trial has been extraordinary because you have officials from the prosecution service, starting with the police and through the prosecution service all the way up to the Supreme Court, cross-examining somebody on whether or not what scripture contains is offensive, whether or not it should be permitted in a liberal democracy. And that really is a new departure, unfortunately, not just for Finland, but across Europe, where increasingly we're seeing Orthodox Christian beliefs about gender, identity, sex, marriage, all of these things looked at through the prism of whether or not it upsets a particular minority group in society. Mm. And the weaponizing of the law against Christians is something, unfortunately, that I suspect this trial is just really the leading edge indicator of. We're going to see more of this. And we have other examples. I mean, in the United Kingdom here, we have pastors right. being arrested for preaching, alleged to have offended Islam by saying that Jesus Christ is the savior, not Muhammad. We have people being arrested for praying silently in their heads near abortion clinics. So things have gotten a lot worse in Europe for free speech than I think a lot of Americans realize. And the trajectory, unfortunately, is pretty grim. And that's why it's so important that we fight these cases when we're given the opportunity to do so.
4: The Bible speaks what it speaks, and God says yes and God says no on his terms. That's what's being challenged. It's almost like even God himself can't say no to us today. What do you think? Make that distinction between theology and politics.
5: No, you're completely correct. This is a fascinating dimension of this trial. And this is why it became known as the Bible on trial in Finland.
4: Okay.
5: And the point was, if certain behavior is condemned or criticized by the church, is that done in a way that's designed to target and strip the dignity from those individuals? And Pivey was saying, no, absolutely not, because we are all sinners. And then this is the positive message of it is, though, that God's love is for all. And she was able to really, quite in an inspiring way, use each court opportunity to make that point, and through the media as well, because it was enormous coverage, of course, as you can imagine, domestically in Finland and around Europe on this case. And this is the other thing that we need to remember about Pivey and her sense of mission here, which is that she knew that through this ordeal that she was put through, that God was using it to open a conversation, not just in Finland, but across Europe, about religious liberty, about what scripture has to say, things that people, sure, can find challenging and upsetting. But this is the challenge of being a follower of Christ. To take up that burden, but it's a burden that's out of love. And Pivey will say to anyone who asks her that she received messages from Finnish people and around Europe and across the world saying, as a result of your trial, I have gone back to read scripture to understand what this is all about. And I'm back praying regularly. And she's received messages as well from people who have same-sex attraction saying that they have started to pray more about what direction their life would take as a result of reading the issues that have been raised by this process, by this trial. So it's not all negative.
4: And we'll be back to talk about they received the guilty verdict. They're war criminals now for what? For believing in the biblical view of marriage and also for the biblical practice of sexuality within the context of marriage. That is now making them a criminal against the state. Back in to see what the ramifications are about that and more
3: right after this. Thank you again for tuning in today. If you want to get to know more about our sponsor, the Lutheran Center for Religious Liberty, go to lcrlfreedom.org. 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So again, if you'd like to get to know more about us, go to lcrlfreedom.org. Get to know more about us, because we're in Washington, D.C. for you.
4: And welcome back. We're talking with Lorcan Price, and we're talking about the Bible on trial in Finland, but it's on trial everywhere, I think, in the West. It's on trial even here in America. And, you know, we're going to talk now from the courtroom to the border, because there are ramifications to this. If you can't just say God says no to these immoral discussions from his word, basically you're being told to shut up, aren't you?
5: Yes, that's what's really happening here. We're creating a public square, whether it's digital, online, or being a preacher, a street preacher, as some of my clients are, or even in the case of the Luther Foundation and Pivey, publishing literature documents, where all of these things fall under this legal prohibition on upsetting anybody, insulting them, making them question their lifestyle because it's seen to be essentially a form of hatred. Mm-hmm. And what we have, you mentioned that she's been found essentially guilty under the war crime section of Finnish law. This is the people kind of do a double take when I tell them about this. The section, chapter 11 of the Finnish criminal code that imports these concepts of hate speech, is the same part of the criminal code that adopts the international law section on what they call advocacy against ethnic and racial hatred. Mm. And the origins of this, interestingly, and I won't go on too long on this, but if you go back to the 1960s when they were drawing up these international law agreements on the whole question of what would be allowed and prohibited and so on by international agreement, the communist bloc, so the Soviet Union and the countries in Eastern Europe that were in the Warsaw Pact, they strongly wanted to push this prohibition on hatred, because of course the West was in favor of free speech. And if you were in the communist world, free speech was the last thing that they were interested in. So they said, well, okay, yes, I see free speech is going into the treaty, but we also want a prohibition on hatred. And we're going to use that to prevent anybody from being able to speak freely in the communist world. Now, the strange thing is, of course, that the communist world, certainly in Europe, collapsed, as we know, in the early 90s. But it's the West, the so-called free countries of the West, that have ended up embracing this concept that originally came from the Soviet Union, that we have to ban words that could cause hatred in order to protect society and hold together societies where there are different minority groups, whether they're ethnic minorities or sexual minorities or whatever. And so this notion that's entered the law in essentially every European country ends up being weaponized against Christians, whether they're street preachers, whether they're, in Pivey's case, public figures, whether they're pro-life advocates. And it's used then to, just as you say, remove anything from the public discussion that's regarded as upsetting or challenging. And the problem, of course, for Christians is that the gospel is a challenge. You know, it's, as you say, always, to take up the burden and to follow Christ. And when people hear something like that, that means that they'll have to reconsider their life choices, that can be jarring and upsetting. And the modern answer to that is just remove all of that upsetting, jarring concepts from the public square. Prevent people from saying it. Prosecute them if they say it. Make it a criminal offense. So this is, on a very deep level, a real challenge to the instruction that our Lord gave to Christians, which is to go out and to make disciples of the world. You can't do that if you're not allowed to speak to people and to say things that they're going to find uncomfortable and challenging.
4: Yeah, the proselytizing laws that were there before, the hatred laws now. You know, it's amazing. If you can eliminate hate just by creating a law, there'd be no need for the cross, folks. And that's exactly what we're talking about. Now, here's the point. I think a lot of people said, well, Pivey, it's just a small fine. Come on, take your medicine. You know, we slapped you a little bit. It's not as bad. But in reality, she's been branded, and that was the point. And now talk about how she was not even allowed to go speak in England on free speech because she wasn't allowed into Heathrow. Is that correct?
5: That's correct. Yes. Yeah. So the you're totally right. People will say, well, you know, the prosecution did not pursue a criminal sentence, which they could have done had they wished. So we shouldn't think that this is too serious. But that's the wrong way to analyze this, because not only, as we've already discussed, has she spent 7 years in a legal process that has taken her time and her energy and interrupted her life, but at the end of it, you're left with a criminal conviction. So that follows her across anything she wants to do, such as entering, getting visas for certain countries, renewing her professional medical license, working with children. I mean, there are a whole series of implications that come from having a criminal conviction, where even though you know, and her fine, it was thousands of euro, but it's not just that. It's the fact that this follows you in numerous different ways. And it has what we call a chilling effect. It sure. means that the next person looking at this is saying, well, I don't know if I'm able to risk losing my professional license. If you were a doctor or, a child therapist or any of these kind of things, I don't know if I can take that risk. I don't know if I can allow myself to be dragged through years of legal proceedings and then face a fine at the end of that. I might just be quiet instead and say nothing. And so that's really what this is about. Prosecuting a high-profile Christian figure is not an accident. This was very intentional, in my opinion, because, I mean, if you go back into the history of this case, the police investigation, after the initial complaint was made about her so-called hateful activities, the police dismissed the allegations, and they said that there was no case to answer and that they weren't going to bring charges. It was only after the prosecution service then overruled them that we ended up ultimately with the verdict from the Supreme Court. So it's very much the case, in my opinion, that the implications of this for Päivi personally, but also for everybody in Finland, are quite serious. And as you mentioned, concretely, we can see this with the refusal of a travel authorization to enter the United Kingdom. It's remarkable and ironic that she was invited to speak at a conference about freedom of religion and freedom of speech, and she has been refused entry. Now, she is appealing that at the moment to the Home Secretary in London, who's the senior official responsible for border control. So we hope and pray that decision is reversed. But in the meantime, it's again just another example of the implications that follow from having a criminal conviction.
4: So this is going to the European Court of Human Rights. Do you see an opportunity there, or is this just another uphill battle?
5: I'm afraid it's an uphill battle. It's one that Päivi is determined to take, and it's as she has shown consistently throughout this whole process, every opportunity to take a stand, to give glory to God by taking a stand, and to tell her story is one that she has seized. She never sought this, of course. As we know, this was imposed on her by the authorities, but she has consistently shown that if God has chosen to use her in this way, she is determined to be ready to serve. And the European Court is just another part of that. You'll often, when you talk to lawyers, of course, it's never the case that a definitive answer will be given to most things, particularly when it comes to how judges might decide in a given set of circumstances.
4: Right.
5: I mean, we're hopeful. We're going to put our best case, obviously, forward and argue it as strongly as we can. However, the direction of travel that the court in Strasbourg, which is the European Court, has taken over recent years has unfortunately been one that tends to favour censorship over free speech. And that is just reflective of a broader trend in Europe at the moment. It's a trend that the Vice President of the United States, J.D. Vance, has spoken right. about. It's a trend that the Secretary of State, Marco Rubio, has criticized. And it's this sad reality that we have an increasingly a civilizational divide opening up between the countries of Europe who have decided to become more restrictive on speech and more hostile to free expression. And then the United States, where thanks to the great wisdom of your founding fathers, you have a strong protection enshrined in the First Amendment.
4: Well, you know, basically we're celebrating the 250th, and the 250th is celebrating the declaration that says we have unalienable rights because God created us. If the government grants you rights, the government can take away those rights because the government always seems to protect itself. And that's what you're seeing. You're seeing the prophetic ideas of the founding fathers of America come to fruition right before your eyes. ADF, please give people information more where they can go to support you and to learn more about you, Lorcan.
5: Yeah, well, thank you. You can check out our website, adf.org. All of our upcoming and ongoing cases are there. And there's a section on PIVY, if you put into Google, that'll tell you everything about the case. And the most important thing is just to keep Bishop Johanna and PIVY in prayer. They really have been struck and touched by the prayer that's coming in from around the world, and that's given them a lot of energy.
4: And we're thankful for you standing in the gap with them. God bless you. Thanks for being with us today.
5: Thank you very much. My pleasure.
3: 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I'm Greg Seltz. Have a great week.
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7: On this day, August 15th, 2026, KFUO thanks our day sponsors, Hans and Marie Springer of Fenton, Missouri. Hans and Marie made a gift to KFUO in honor of their 61st wedding anniversary today. 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

0: over a century of Christ for you, anytime, anywhere. KFUO, Clayton, St. Louis.
1: Each year, thousands of Missourians answer the call to serve. They leave their jobs, their families, and their routines to uphold justice in our courts. Missourians are a backbone of our state's legal system. Your time, your fairness, and your commitment to the truth make a difference. The right to a jury trial is fundamental to upholding our Constitution and democracy. To the thousands of Missourians who report for jury duty each year, thank you. 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

0: Greetings in the name of Christ and welcome to Concord Matters. We seek unity here on Concord Matters in the life, death, resurrection, and ascension of our Lord Jesus Christ, that by his word we may come to Christian concord by the study of the clear and concise teachings confessed in the Book of Concord. I'm your host, Pastor Brady Finnern, President of the Minnesota North District of the Lutheran Church Missouri Synod. Thank you for joining us on KFUO, Christ for You, Anytime, Anywhere. We continue our introduction to the formula of concord of the epitome and solid declaration written in 1577 in the Book of Concord around 1580. And I'm excited as we begin with a lot of the beginning history last week with Pastor Andy Wright, and we have Pastor Andy Wright back on today to look even more into the main players, the road to Concord, the controversy surrounding it. And just an FYI, we are taking our time with this history because if you don't know the history, a lot of it doesn't quite make sense. So be patient with us, but also there is so much to excavate in the depths of this confessional document, which also forms us today, and I would say is a major part of who we are in the Lutheran Church Missouri Synod in a beautiful and wonderful and edifying way. If you have any questions concerning our studies here on Concord Matters, send us an email, kfuo@kfuo.org. KFUO@KFUO.org. Joining us in the Confession of Christ, we welcome back Pastor Andy Wright of St. John Lutheran Church in Topeka, Kansas. Pastor Wright, welcome back to Concord Matters.
1: Thanks. Great to be back. Thanks for having me again.
0: Pastor, as we look at the formula of Concord, we covered quite a bit of ground last week on some of the history, some of the controversies involved. Can you give us a little bit of a review of that as we jump back onto it today in the Peace of Augsburg, specifically, and the road to the formula?
1: Sure. Yeah, I think that's helpful kind of get us back into the context of what we're talking about. So last time we talked about how after the death of Luther, there was a lot of kind of political and religious upheaval that was going on and how those things were connected. And you had the Holy Roman Emperor Charles V and his alliances that were going against the Smalcaldic League that we talked about, and the Smalcaldic League suffered some pretty devastating defeats, with the exception of Magdeburg as the main kind of holdout. But then in these regions, they were wrestling with the issue of how is the faith of the Reformation, or really what is the Church of the Augsburg Confession, how is that going to either continue, or there were attempts to squelch that. And so there was what became the Augsburg Interim, because they wanted an interim between that time, the Holy Roman Emperor dead, between when the Council of Trent would have taken full effect, you know, and then, so after, from that point, and then till then, that interim time of how are you going to deal with this? And it was meant to be a compromise, but really what it did is it was trying to reinforce, or reintroduce, I should say, is a better way of saying it, Roman Catholic doctrine via practices into these churches. And so that was, so you had the big issues that we saw, that justification had the performance of good works along with it, that it denied salvation, or excuse me, justification by grace alone through faith alone. That was taken out. They brought in back some of these other things. And almost immediately it had opposition by, you know, the Lutheran or evangelical theologian and princes. And so then later then, once the Augsburg Interim was kind of taking effect, then you had the Wittenberg theologians who were under the rule of Moritz, or Maurice, as the Reader's Edition calls him, who had kind of been replaced by the emperor and who was more in line with him. And then he had them kind of draft some stuff. Melanchthon's a big part of this. And they were wanting to do a compromise to the compromise. And like as we said last week, when you want to try to please everyone, no one is pleased. And that was a total disaster. That became known as the Leipzig Interim, and an interim was applied to that kind of derogatorily. And they sacrificed Lutheran doctrine and practice. And so then you have these groups emerging. So you had those kind of who became known as the Philippists, who are the followers of Melanchthon, and some of those teachings of the Wittenberg theologians, of some of them. You had the Gnesio Lutherans, or the Gnesio Lutherans, you can pronounce it different ways, who were the true or genuine Lutherans who opposed those things. And kind of intermixed in that was not only just some theological things, but even some personal issues that were kind of you know, like anything, I mean, we're people, and they were people back then, and there was some of that stuff intermixed with that. So now, so that was a total flop. And so from there's this tension then that's occurring, and then even too as Calvinism is starting to take a hold in some areas. So now we come to what's the Peace of Augsburg. So that's kind of where we're picking up today. So we're at after the Augsburg interim, and we're after the Leipzig interim. And so now here, Moritz, who is the Elector of Saxony, he saw that this was a disaster, and he saw that many people saw him as a traitor. And he thought then that becoming a champion of Lutheranism would be a favorable move to gain support of the people, right? There's this political jostling that's going along. So now then, how can we kind of reinstate or not even reinstate, but even allow, you know, this confession that has been made by the Augsburg Confession and that faith to be a part of some of these territories? So behind the scenes then too, some of the princes who had been siding with the emperor during these controversies were starting to jump ship on his side. And then in 15, Moritz was persuaded to go against the Habsburgs. So, you know, the Habsburgs were kind of the ruling family of some of those. And he's getting persuaded to go against the emperor because they're kind of see how there's dissatisfaction with some of this stuff. I mean, one of the things that we see the hand of God and so many things of this, but when God's word takes root in the lives of people, when God's root takes word in things, it's going to produce a steadfastness and a firmness that convicts people, you know, in a conviction in their sin, but also in a conviction of this is what is the truth of God's word. And so God is going to see to it that that is preserved, even sometimes through wicked and even kind of political motivated intentions. So we see God's hand kind of guiding some of this, you know, as it goes through. So anywho, so then Charles the Fifth then fled Augsburg on April 5th, 1552, because he was getting wind that Moritz was having plans to drive the emperor and his troops from Augsburg. So the emperor is getting wind of some of this stuff. He flees, and so then there's a lot of then kind of this movement that's occurring. And then there's two treaties. There's the Treaty of Passau, which is August 2nd, 1552. And in Augsburg of 1555. And what this did is it granted religious liberty to Lutherans and other Protestants. Now that's a big thing. And we think about, you know, like you think about even in the Roman Empire, when one of the first things that was the move of Constantine was not necessarily just to make Christianity the official religion or whatever, but that it decriminalized it, right? I mean, so that's the first step. You know, with the Edict of Milan, for instance, that it's tolerated, right? So that's your step in the door with some of that stuff. So here we see that it granted religious liberty to the Lutherans and the other Protestants. And so then Maurice died in 1553 in battle, and Elector August, his brother became the leader of Saxony. So you have then the Peace of Augsburg in 1555. So now then, the Augsburg Confession has legal status, an inferior status nonetheless, but still a status. And what it did is it placed Lutheran and Roman Catholics on equal footing in the empire and set in place this principle that he who rules his religion. So what does that mean? If your ruler is a Lutheran, then the territory is Lutheran. You know, if your ruler is a Roman Catholic, you're a Roman Catholic. Now, that doesn't sound fair by our standards, you know, when we have these rights of the individual, but this was a move to try to say, okay, these are tolerated in our lands. That's just kind of how the political landscape that was intertwined with the religious landscape worked. And so it ended the warfare. So now you don't have this open warfare like there had been, like with actual legit battles and fights, right? But what it did is it ended the warfare, but not the theological controversies. So the church is more at peace, but not theologically. And so that Augsburg, though, opens the door for then let's now start addressing the theological issues of the churches of the Augsburg Confession. And let's deal with now the landscape that we have around us in these regions, so that we can begin to then move towards harmony or concord or unity in our churches.
0: Can you give us a little feel for the people involved. Like you spoke a lot about the political figures. And next time we will meet, we're going to talk about the specific controversies that occurred throughout all this. Can you kind of give us a feel for some of the people, particularly the people who eventually led to the formulation of the formula? But are there people you want to highlight as we slowly go through this introduction of the history, a fascinating and edifying history as we look at God working through his church?
1: Yeah, that's a really good question. And one of the things that the Formula of Concord has that kind of makes it, with the exception of the creeds at the beginning, the Formula of Concord, if you say, who wrote the Formula of Concord? Well, there's not a one-faceted answer, right? There are some major players in it, but you're dealing with different regions and different theologians that they are working together. So in some ways, the Formula of Concord, you know, we have these major figures, but what it really does is it goes to show, we hear sometimes the term that the Formula of Concord is a churchly document. And what we mean by that, too, is that this is a good example of how the church sat down and had these discussions about what the issues were, addressing the issues, working together, you know, through the scriptures, and then producing a confession that united them, not by the basis of the document itself, but what the confession of that truth is over and above the error is that that document contains. So, for example, we have some of the major players then that are kind of leading the charge, so to speak, in this. The big names, Jacob or Jacob Andrea. So his dates, just so listeners, you know, can kind of get just a timeline of things. He's 1528 to 1590. So Jacob Andrea, he was kind of an interesting guy. He was Swabian by birth. And he studied theology at Tübingen, and then he served the Dukes of Württemberg and as an ecclesiastical superintendent, as an ecclesial diplomat, as a university professor and administrator, as a counselor of high standing. So what does all that mean? He would go around and he would address these things. He was a man of action. Some have called him that. And he had quite a reputation for, you know, a pretty big personality too. So that he was the kind of guy that would go nose to nose with various things. There's CPH had an English edition of this. It's on my shelf. I don't have it right in front of me right now, but of one of his most famous things, of it's called Lutheran versus Reformed or Lutheran versus Calvinist. It's a big volume where he has this debate on the Lord's Supper. And it's really fascinating, but it goes back and forth, and you can even just the Colloquy of Montbard, I think is what it is, if I remember right. There's a guy who was doing his dissertation on that colloquy. I listened to him at a doctoral gathering we had one time, and it was really fascinating to hear him kind of give his insight on this. But so that's Jacob Andreas, that he was just had this, let's get things done, let's do this, you know, let's debate these things, and what he did. So he has a strong influence of, like, Johann Brentz is another figure that's kind of in the backdrop with Jacob Andrea. He got acquainted with, you know, kind of these controversies between the Genizio Lutherans and the Philippist as he's kind of traveling on behalf of his duke, you know, into some of these areas and kind of getting into the conflict. One of the documents that's going to really greatly influence the Formula of Concord, and we'll kind of come back to this later, is Jacob Andrea's six Christian sermons. And these were preached, you know, sermons that are descended really from kind of 33 sermons that he preached in 1567. And what he did in these sermons is they were, the full name of those sermons, those 33 sermons, is 33 sermons on the most important divisions in the Christian religion which exist between Papists, Lutherans, Zwinglians, Schwenkfeldians, and Antibaptists. That's a catchy title, isn't it? You know, when I wrote my book and CPH was throwing me titles, they never gave me one that long, you know, they wanted to title the book. But I don't know, I think I kind of like it. But what he did is he highlights these differences between the teachings of Scripture and what were viewed as its misinterpretations by these books. So then the six sermons then that kind of come then later from more the 1570s, early 1570s, kind of put these down or into kind of six primary things. And in those six Christian sermons, he addresses some topics in terms of, like, for instance, we have on the righteousness of faith is one of the sermons, on good works, on the controversy of original sin and whether man still has a free will in spiritual matters. The fourth sermon is on church usages and indifferent things. The fifth sermon on the proper distinction of law and gospel and whether the law should be taught to the regenerate. The sixth sermon on the person and majesty of Christ. Now, do those sound very familiar as you think about just an overview of the formula of Concord, right? So these six Christian sermons then are going to be have a big part. But he also then is a formulator of, there's a Schwabian document that is a confession that they write, that they then are going to bring to, that Chemnitz gets wind of via his Duke Julius. And so he's a major player kind of in the backdrop of the formula of Concord. Another main one, who's one of my favorites, is Martin Chemnitz. And so Martin Chemnitz, who my son, I have five girls and one son, his middle name is Chemnitz, named after Martin Chemnitz. So I'm a nerd. I just say that out loud.
0: You've heard it here. Yeah.
1: That's right. Yeah. But Chemnitz, he's the one that J.A.O. Preuss has that book, The Second Martin, right? And Martin Chemnitz, some people said if it had not been for the second Martin, the first Martin would have been forgotten. So he is a significant player in this as well. Even in some ways, one of the primary, figures of the formula of Concord in terms of his wherewithal of his theological acumen, his churchmanship, and this just kind of his abilities and whatnot. So Chemnitz, his dates, we think of him being, he lived 2 to 1586. And he was a Saxon, and he studied liberal arts at Wittenberg under Melanchthon. So one of the things that he can provide is he studied under a lot of these guys, too. So as he's going to be engaging them, these guys were his teachers. He even heard Luther when he was a young kid. But Melanchthon recommended him to be a librarian and astrological consultant to the Duke of Prussia. So now astrology back then is not equated with the same thing that we think of today with horoscopes. A lot of it was astronomy. There was philosophy involved with it. There was a fair amount of physics too. There were some things of understanding, like astrology in terms of like looking at the heavens and seeing these things as signs that God declares to us, but not necessarily in a superstitious way, but as almost messages from God. So there's that dynamic in it. I actually wrote a paper on Chemnitz and astrology. And so it's kind of a fascinating thing. That's a whole other kind of discussion in itself. But then he left Königsberg in the midst of what was the Osirian-Dorian controversy, which we'll talk about it later. And he returned back to study theology. And so he accepted then the call to serve as a pastor and assistant in Königsberg under a guy by the name of Joachim Morlin. And he was the superintendent of Braunschweig. And this was in 1554, and he served that city and later Duke Julius of the Duchy of Braunschweig-Wolfenbüttel. And so Braunschweig or Brunswick, kind of we think of the Americanized of some of this, that he published things that dealt with specific doctrinal discussions of the lower Saxon churches. So he's prominent in the 1550s, the 1560s, the 1570s. And he prepared lectures of what that had this, the Loci Communis, for they were kind of points of discussion. So in theology, you had this Loci method. Melanchthon, had a Loci that he had, and Chemnitz even comments on Melanchthon's Loci. And what a Loci, or that's plural of locus, we think of not the bug,

0: things pertaining to the church that are relevant to us? How does the church live together? How do we have this confession of faith together? How do we have this practice together? How is there, you know, concord in our churches? And Andrea then is going to be a part of some of those discussions too. So Chemnitz is very ripe, kind of as he's dealing firsthand, you know, as a superintendent. I mean, Andrea had some of that too, but Chemnitz as well. Not the same thing, but I mean, you as a district president, for instance, you have your pulse on, you know, what's going on in the district you serve. What do we need to address? How do we address this? How do we go about this? Those kind of things like that, that somebody in that position, you know, God primes you for that. And in Chemnitz, you know, I mentioned I'm a nerd. Chemnitz was like the nerd of nerds, you know, too. Like there, I mean, you just read Chemnitz. There was not, when he was a librarian and you're a librarian in the 16th century, what are you going to do all day? You're going to read.
1: Read.
0: And you're just going to read and read and read. And that's what Chemnitz did. He just read and read and read. He was a master at, some say that, and I think they're not far from this, that he invented the field of study, patristics, of studying the church fathers. Really? Now, the church fathers were obviously studied then, but like this actual, like deliberate study of church fathers and how they address a certain topic, you know, that systematic way of approaching it, that Chemnitz was this. So like we have the Catalog of Testimonies, which is something that's associated with the Formula Concord or the Book of Concord, really, in general. So when you read his examination on the Council of Trent, for instance, he is, you know, quoting the church fathers to show how they disagree with this or any number of things like that. And this is going to come into play then of kind of this Catholic witness of the church that you have in the Formula of Concord, of that it shows this is what is you know, that this faith that's been handed down through the creeds, through the Augsburg Confession, and now confessed by the Formula of Concord, is the Catholic faith, small c, right? And so you really see this come into play in places like, for instance, on the doctrine of the person of Christ, where they deliberately bring up something like the Chalcedonian definition with the two natures, the hypostatic union, that we talk about this stuff, that Chemnitz is really, because Chemnitz has been writing things on, you know, the two natures of Christ. He has a work on that. He has a thing on the Lord's Supper, which, lo and behold, what's the Lord's Supper a lot about? The person of Christ. I mean, so all of these things come into play with this. But it's done in a way of, how do we address the issue at hand, right? How do we address what needs to be addressed from the scriptures, and how is this the Catholic faith that's been handed down to us? So, I mean, you could spend a whole series on just Martin Chemnitz alone, you know, but so that's kind of where he's a major figure in this. We have some other figures. Go ahead if you wanted to.
1: Yeah,
0: do you want to add anything?
1: I'm trying to unpack, because Chemnitz obviously is very important. We've spoken about this, that some people would say we probably should be called the Chemnitzian church as opposed to a Lutheran church, as you mentioned, that he's the second Martin. What I'd like to do, we have our break coming, and on the other side of our break, I want to learn more about his work with the Council of Trent. And if you have any thoughts about how that influenced the formula at all. But for now, we need to take our break. So we'll be right back as we look at the Formula of Concord with Pastor Andy Wright.
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2: And welcome back. We are continuing our introduction and looking at the history of the Formula of Concord to look at the history of the people, theological controversies of the 16th century with Pastor Andy Wright of St. John Lutheran Church in Topeka, Kansas. So, Pastor, there's a lot that, as I mentioned prior to our break, with Martin Chemnitz. He was a superintendent, did a lot of visitations. He did quite a bit of work talking about church order, talking about visitation, visitation articles, and so forth. But something that most people would know him as, and not and most people, a lot of your nerds, as you mentioned them to be, is his work with the Council of Trent, which I've even heard recent talks of people looking at what Chemnitz's work on the Council of Trent. Do you have any insights to that work? And I guess maybe just an opinion on if that had influence on the formula or how you would look at that.
3: Yeah, absolutely. I think one of the things, so, you know, let me caveat this. So this is what I think is helpful as we kind of look at some of this stuff. You know, I'm a systematician, so we're talking a lot about history, but, you know, I'm a doctrine guy. And one of the things that I really appreciate about doctrine is when you assert something doctrinally, for us to step back and say, how did you get there? Mm. Right? How did you arrive at this point? For you to say, we believe that this is the true body and blood of Christ. How did you get to that point? And of course we say, well, scripture teaches us. Absolutely. Right? Nobody, we're not saying that, but how did you get to that doctrinal formation? So that when there is an error, for instance, and you say, like, this is a sacrifice that is propitiates the forgiveness of sins for us. How did you get to that point? Why did you arrive there? And we can address then how you do this. So what Chemnitz does, and later Johann Gerhard, even in some ways more maybe refined, I don't know, that's not fair, but and it maybe in it just in a little bit different way, he deals with a lot of kind of different categories maybe, and that he's dealing with in terms of his interactions with Bellemare and things like that. In his theological works, theological commonplaces. But what Chemnitz does with the Council of Trent, and this is where getting to your question that I think helps to influence the formula of Concord, is he looks at the issue and he says, what does the scriptures say about this? What has the church say about this? What are we implying when we say a certain thing? So for instance, then, if you're saying something about that the Mass is a propitiatory sacrifice, what does the scriptures teach about the Lord's Supper? Where are you getting this from? Who says this? And what does this now say about justification? What does this say about the doctrine of the sacraments? What does this say about this? And that's where Chemnitz is really helpful. Because as you look at the formulation of the formula of Concord, and you see as these writers are, you know, addressing the schools of thought of the Philippists and the Gnesio Lutherans and things like that, they're saying, okay, let's cut through the chase and what's the issue at hand? What is the controversy? What is the status of the controversy? What are the affirmative statements? What are the negative statements? You see how that kind of comes into play, you know, then in the document itself. So the Council of Trent, then his examination of the Council of Trent is a 5-volume set, and it was 1565 to 73 when he does this. But it responds to the questions and how the council addresses something. So in that work, the structure of it, he'll have like a, you know, a canon such and such or session such and such. This is what this session said. This is what this canon, you know, thing said. Now let's respond to it. What does scripture say? What are the implications of this? What are we saying about this? And it's just masterful. It's masterful. And because Chemnitz provides us a way of how to think theologically. Mm-hmm. And that's the thing about that Chemnitz that I appreciate. Luther does that to an extent too, but Luther sometimes you're just scratching his head and because he's gone off on a tangent for 30 pages, which sometimes it's fun. It's fun to read Luther, you know, And but Chemnitz is more structured in that way, and Gerhardt, you know, later too as well, what becomes like known as, you know, the, you know, the age of Lutheran scholasticism, which that term, you know, that's a loaded term. But this age of orthodoxy that Chemnitz and stuff ushers in, that they provide that. And the Formula of Concord, so this is where you see this fingerprint of the Formula of Concord then kind of gets to that, asking those fundamental questions, asking what's the status of this stuff? What are the implications of this? How does this relate to the whole corpus doctrinae, the whole body of doctrine that the church has? And that's where I think Chemnitz really shines through. And what you see then, something like his work on the examination of the Canticle of Trent, not only just parallels, but even, I would say, you know, influences kind of that train of thought at the very least. That answers your question.
2: Definitely, and probably creates a lot more questions as we're going through. But I think that is a great overview of Chemnitz. And specifically, I'm thinking of, because at the end of the day, when we've talked about the Formula of Concord and the main figures, we're talking Andrea and we're talking Chemnitz, so the two major people you hear about quite often. And I want to hear of more people as we speak here, but I find it fascinating that you have the sermons of Andrea, and those sermons are occurring, excuse me, in 1573. At the same time, Chemnitz is writing this very much so. He's almost writing the formula of how we're going to write the formula. You know, he's, what does Scripture have to say to this? What's the status of the controversy? Where do we agree? Where do we disagree? In a very intricate and detailed manner, while Andrea's getting nose to nose with people with his sermons, as you mentioned. So yeah. I find it fascinating to hear just that little piece, which I've never heard or broke down that way, that brings us to the formulation of the formula. And he's, at the same time, he's writing the two natures of Christ, which my understanding and what I read, that's 1578. So he's, while they're working on the formula, he's digging deep into the two natures of Christ. So I just, it's like he's getting five PhDs through this whole process. and at the same time, other pastors, especially the other men who signed this, and other, obviously, concordians who are working on the ground, they're preaching, they're teaching, they're caring for souls, and they all come together for the sake of the concord that we see, that we seek and know is possible because of the Book of Concord. So, Pastor, any reflections on that before you get to some of the names, other names?
3: So I think, and kind of as we get kind of at some point then too, talking about like the Swabian Concord and some of these other things of how then, what you start to see then is this, is how do these two, how do these work together, right? And that's where you see this churchly, this churchly document in this. So it's not like they, one just says, you know, hey guys, let me take it from here. You know, there is a group effort, you know, that they do. And they see how, even sometimes you read some of these correspondence and there are some interesting like impressions that they have of one another. Sometimes you can read some of these in different books that talk about this, especially their impressions of Andrea and stuff. But you can see how they realize, how can we come to the table and work this out together? And there's a famous, and I think, I'm sure the Reader's Edition has it. I would be surprised if it doesn't. There's a famous like woodcut or thing of the writers of the Formula of Concord sitting down at this table. And that has all their names around it. You know, if you know what I'm talking about, that picture.
2: Yep.
3: I'm not sure what page it's on in there.
2: But it's on page 456.
3: Yeah, 456. So you can see a lot of those names there. And that's one of them.
2: Oh, okay.
3: That's not the one I'm specifically thinking of, but that's one of them. There's one what's like a table, but the point is still the same, that you can like Google a Formula of Concord and look images up, you know, and you'll see them sitting around this table together. But what I like about that is that really shows, I think, well, kind of how we understand that the church confesses its doctrine together. We all sit at the same table. And the Concord comes from this, what the Scriptures reveal to us and what it gives to us, and we make this confession together. You think back to like the Marburg colloquy and Luther and Zwingli sitting down at the same table, but they had disagreement and they realized that they were not of the same spirit, right? I mean, that was, you know, that existed, and so there was not concord. But here are these guys, so Andrea with his sermons, Chemnitz with his works, and then as they start having these different you know, kind of works that they're working on, and how did this contribute, and how did this all work together for a document of unity within the church? And so then even once some of these documents get written, then you have like Andrea that writes like a summary of one of these documents that we'll get to in a little bit that becomes the epitome, right? I mean, and these things like that. So it's really cool to see how the Formula of Concord is this churchly document in that way. So
2: other people you want to highlight during that very formative time in the church?
3: Sure. Yeah, a couple of other people we think of. David Cotraeus, he was 1531 to 1600, and he also studied under Melanchthon. He was primarily an exegetical theologian, but he was another one of these players that he criticized, you know, some of the leanings of some of the Philippist. He also then had a close friend, you know, who was a Gnasio Lutheran. And when we think about the text of the Swabian-Saxon Concord, which Andrea has the Swabian Concord, and then the Swabian-Saxon Concord, that comes from a lot of Cotraeus. So he kind of is one of the ones who kind of, you know, brings some of this stuff together, and Chemnitz too. But it's coming from a lot of the work of Andrea. He wrote sections of on the free will and the Lord's Supper, and some of that. He kind of reshaped Andrea's article on Adiaphora from the Swabian Concord. And then Chemnitz, you know, has his influence in this as well. But so Cotraeus is kind of another key player in a lot of this, David Cotraeus. Another one is Nicholas Selnecker, 1528 to 1592. Selnecker is going to be, you know, a part of this discussion. And one of the things that Selnecker has always been kind of an interest of me, because he has kind of some interesting views at times that they become a little leery of, and has his faults. But he also really has this pastoral mind. There's a work of his that where he has this commentary on the Psalms, and I don't think it's ever been written in English, but I came across it when I was writing my dissertation. And what he does is he goes through the whole Psalter and he provides a commentary on it. And he has sermons on he does a lot of Old Testament work. Yeah, a commentary on the prophets too as well, sermons on those. But in this commentary on the Psalms, he directs it towards fathers. And it's to teach the fathers and provide a resource for them to read the Psalms with their children, to have a little commentary on it, and a prayer that's in that is poetic. And it's like a hymn, like that you would sing this. And so we think of then Nicholas Selnecker, one of my absolute favorite hymns, Lord Jesus Christ with us abide. He wrote some of the stanzas of that hymn. And there's a connection to the Formula of Concord with that as well. So he kind of goes to show, like a lot of these ones too, that these guys are theologians of the church. There's a lot of polemics that you have, you know, of kind of of disputation and arguing, but they have this pastoral concern. So as they're writing these things, they're concerned about the dad sitting around the house with his kids praying the scriptures together. They have that as their, you know, as a lot of what they're doing. So that's why then, you know, kind of this pastoral thing, we think about that. Another guy, there's Christopher Cornerus. He's 1518 to 1594. The Reader's Edition, like, you know, does a good job of kind of listing some of those guys too, you know, that you can kind of read, you know, some about them as well. But yeah, so these are kind of some of the main players. There's Musculus. His first name was Andrew Musculus, 1514 to 1581. There's part of the article on the third use of the law that he provides some of the work, and they kind of reference, you know, him a little bit and some of this stuff, or his work is kind of referenced in it. So yeah, those are the main players. But ones that really stick out to us are, you know, Chemnitz, Andrea, and a lot of their kind of heavy lifting that they did. But these other ones too did heavy lifting as well, in terms of like as we kind of work towards the road to Concord.
2: And how would you describe the time range? Because like we talked about, we had the 1555, and then these guys all meet around 1576. Mm-hmm. And so can you kind of give us a little bit of a, a breakdown of this. And just a reminder to our listeners, next week when we have Pastor Wright on again, we're going to talk about the specific controversies that we see get revealed in these sermons, other articles that were written, and obviously by the time the formula was written, we see the specific controversies throughout that time. Can you give us a little more, maybe there's more to unpack here. Of course, there's more to unpack, but some of the historical highlights of that road to Concord from that Peace of Augsburg to when they're actually sitting down around the table, like you said, and hashing this thing out.
3: Yeah, so what these guys are doing is they are serving their churches, I mean, serving their territories and stuff, and the specific controversies that they're facing. So there's kind of a narrow and a broad scope to this. So you have this, like, what is going on in this specific territory or region that we need to address, and how does this interplay with the bigger kind of theological landscape of the area? So this is a terrible analogy, but I'm going to use it anyways. It's like, maybe say there's something going on in Minnesota North, right? You guys are having to deal with something. So you as the district president say, okay, let's address this. But then the whole Senate knows what's going on. And then we say, how can we help you with this? Or how does this, what we're going through, engage the whole Senate? Does that kind of make sense as mm-hmm. we think about mm-hmm. some of those things like that? We understand that there's certain things. But then when we sit down together, when you sit down with other district presidents, how does this interplay that, you know, then that we see this, you know, for the sake of the whole church? So there's a fair amount of that that's going on. Andre is specifically dealing with a lot of stuff, like with the Lord's Supper, the person and the natures of Christ, you know, too, which Chemnitz is as well. But so during this time, there's a lot of this just identifying what's the controversy? What do we need to address? How do we start addressing that? And then what's the approach of how we address it? So that then when all of these things kind of start to converge and kind of come together, that you have a lot of this groundwork laid so that now, okay, how do we together have a united confession that is for all of us? So during this time, one of the things that you have in some of these areas is this concept of a church order. And what a church order did is it had, you know, it was kind of a document that at the very beginning of it, that you had a statement of belief called a corpus doctrinae. And it was basically like your confessional standard, right? And what the confessional standard did is it laid out a lot, oftentimes, like basically the Augsburg Confession or the catechisms or different things and stuff. And that this was, you know, kind of what the territory who the superintendent was kind of oversaw the ministerium of that. And they held that to that. But also in the church order, you had even just like governance stuff too. Not necessarily bylaws, but more like this is like what the structure of the parishes will be. This is the structure of like when these holidays are going to be. This is the structure of the schools. And in some of them, they even regulated, these are the worship times. These are the times that you're going to gather on Sunday mornings for church. But they had this document that they would have that was kind of the rule and norm for their area. So you start to see then too during this time as how those things kind of play a part in this. And then as it goes to then kind of a unified confession throughout the churches, that then what replaces then some of this stuff or what replaces this, you know, corpus doctrinae is this concord, this book of concord, this book of harmony or unity or confession, and what that's going to do. So kind of in those intervening times, you have all of that stuff at play, the specific things that they're facing, the issues, how do you relate to the different groups? How do you address what's the issue? How do you address those things? What's the church order of these territories? And that's kind of the backdrop of this is why there is a lot of disunity too. I mean, yet you have like a lot of these things going on, but yet how can we have a unified confession which addresses, you know, what the scriptures teach, you know, and that unites us in our confession. Kind of a broad overview, you know, if we think about.
2: Absolutely. And something as we look to about a little bit less than 10 minutes left in our time, what is important for us as we look at the road to Concord that they took and why that's important for us today? And ultimately, pastor, to get to, like I said, next week we're going to talk about the controversies, but to speak about when they get to that point where they sign this, what mm-hmm. makes it different than the other parts of the Book of Concord? Because, like, for example, I'll just give you a background why I asked that question. One time we had Dr. Mark Granquist on, who is an ELCA theologian at Luther Seminary. And we spoke about confessional subscription and how the ELCA and their predecessor bodies really have never subscribed to the form of Concord. And part of it was because there was only a few people that signed it. It was not a document that was well accepted by everybody. And so it makes it a little bit unique, but yet also there's a very good reason why we in the LCMS subscribe to the form of Concord. So give us a little bit of, you know, what's good for the church to understand about this and what makes it unique, the form of Concord.
3: Sure. So let me kind of answer that second question first.
2: Sure, please.
3: So I think the answer to that second question first is something that was a criticism of the Formula of Concord at first, is that this is a German document. Mm-hmm. So they thought, well, these are the things that are happening in the territorial churches of Germany. So that's what their issues were. These are not our issues. Or we don't need a document when we have maybe, you know, we don't have this same structure. We don't have these same things, right? Now, there's a lot of flaws in that thinking. So that, but that's one thing that, so it is unique in that regard, but we'll come back to that in a minute though too. But to answer then the first question, there's always going to be a connection between confessional subscription and your view of the scriptures. Mm-hmm. If you are going to have a more critical view of the scriptures, it's going to affect your confessional subscription. And if you have a confessional subscription that is a quia confession of the scriptures, you can't do that with having an understanding of the inerrancy and inspiration of the scriptures. Because what these they do is it takes the documents that they're saying, and this goes back to the approach then too, of what is the scriptural doctrine? What is then, when a controversy arises, how does scripture answer this? How does scripture teach us how to confess? What is the truth over the error? How does the scripture speak to this? All of those things like that are integrally connected into the doctrine of the scriptures, which is why the Formula of Concord starts off the way that it does too, talking about the scriptures, right? I mean, it talks about that and that specific thing. So that's what we see in this. So that when you have the formulation of these documents, which I don't know next time, right, before we do the controversy, to just kind of tie it together how we get the text of the Formula of Concord. I don't know if we want to do that then, you know, with like the Swabian mm-hmm. Concord and the Saxon, or do you want to get into that now? Or
2: we'll get into that next time. Good. That's great.
3: Yep. Yeah, sure. Because I think that'll lend itself well into the controversies. But when we think about then this, answering that question, what's unique about the Formula of Concord, that is a wonderful thing then, is it shows us how to confess the faith. And not that the other ones don't do that. They confess the faith, but it shows us how does the church see the issues at hand? How does it ask the right questions to get to what is the issue? What is the truth? What is the error? What does this mean for us as the church? And I think the Formula of Concord that's why it occupies a specific place in the Book of Concord. So there are things that are specific historical controversies that they have, but the theological truth that they confess is relevant for us even here in 2026, because it's confessing the scriptural doctrine. And what it does too is it teaches us then, how do you address the issues? How do you work together as the church? What is the concern that you have for this, and how does this connect with the greater doctrine of the church that God has given to us, and even to the chief article of justification? So I think that's really kind of where things come to a head in a lot of that.
2: And so as you look at the road to Concord, can you give us a little feel for, we speak about our brothers and sisters from more of a Scandinavian background. We understand some of those dynamics, but how well received was it in the early Lutheran church, the Formula of Concord? We have about 3 minutes before we have to end our time. Any insight to that historical piece of this?
3: Yeah, I personally haven't done a ton of work on this, but there has been, it wasn't initially well received by some of our Scandinavian brethren, there's a whole storied history of that. I know some guys have done some work on that, but it wasn't initially received. Some of it was, once again, some political things. When you have some of the dynamics of the German rulers and princes and dukes, and how does that relate to some of the Scandinavians who are by and large more monarchies, right? And now it doesn't necessarily mean they didn't confess that doctrine. That we can't necessarily make that jump all the while. You know, however, there are implications, though, if you don't, like, at that point, why aren't you, you have to ask the question, why aren't you receiving the formula of Concord right away? And that causes issues down the road, and even some initially, too. But by and large, it wasn't just necessarily universally received by some of our Scandinavian brothers. There was a hesitancy at first. So go ahead.
2: How was it for the Germans?
3: The Germans, there were some mixed reviews with some of those things. I mean, it gets pretty strong in some of its language. Maybe when we talk about the formation of some of this stuff, we can kind of hit on that at the beginning, too, of like what, because one of the things that you have that's an interesting dynamic is when the Book of Concord gets published and you get some of these things that are there, that you have these publishers, there were certain rulers and princes who could determine what was published in a book and what was not published in a book. So certain things could be published in an edition of a book that maybe other editions didn't have. So when we talk about like the 1580 Dresden edition of the Book of Concord, that's the full Book of Concord. Mm-hmm. Because maybe some other editions, this prince didn't want this in here or didn't want that, right? I mean, so that's why we talk about that kind of stuff. I mean, this stuff does not happen in a vacuum, right? I mean, this is kind of by and large with that. But moving forward from what it was initially, I mean, it brought unity to the church in that regard, right? And that there wasn't before. Was it total unity? No, it wasn't. You know, that's the thing. But then, like, how did then, because the next question after the Formula of Concord and then the Book of Concord is, how do we view the Book of Concord, right? That's the next logical question. What place does it stand for us confessionally? And what does it mean to have a normed norm and a norming norm? You know, the norming norm of the scriptures and the normed norm of the confessions. And so that's kind of the next logical step that you have to address. And then, I mean, that's not independent from even the Formula of Concord, too.
2: So I think we need to address all of that throughout our time in the formula, which is why we are taking our time. So, Pastor, we have about a minute left in our time. How do you want to wrap this up and encourage our listeners in Christ?
3: I think as we wrap this up, our discussion today, we can rejoice in the work done by our forefathers in the faith of taking seriously that the confession of the truth of God's word in our churches and the unity that God wants us to have. And what that means then, just for, you know, our confession of these different articles of faith, you know, are for our benefit and to bring us consolation. And there's a pastoral care that comes along with this as well. So as we read the Formula of Concord and we get, you know, further into the history, hopefully that's, you know, that in the background that we're seeing that there is a genuine care, and there it's not just about squibbles over, you know, splitting of hairs of things, that there's the scripture we take seriously the scriptures. And as God's people, we follow in that same line of what does it mean to confess the scriptures? What does it mean to address what needs to be addressed today? And what does it mean to work together as the church too? What does it mean that we are the body of Christ together? And how can we sit down at the table and address the issues as real issues, but at the same while saying, well, what does God say to us and how do we speak from what his scriptures teach us?
2: Pastor Andy Wright of St. John Lutheran Church in Topeka, Kansas, starting us off on the right foot, or continuing to start us off on the right foot, on the Formula of Concord. Pastor Wright, thank you for being our guest.
3: Absolutely. Thank you very much.
2: I'm your host, Pastor Brady Finnern. Thank you for joining us, and the Lord keep you safe in the palm of his hand.
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Good morning. This is Dan Darnall from KFUO Radio. Christ for you anytime, anywhere. That is a Variations on Holy God, We Praise Your Name by Jeffrey Biersch. It's my pleasure to spend Saturday with you, bringing you sacred music. It's my hope that that sacred music puts a warm spot in your heart and a smile on your face. Up next, Beautiful Savior by the National Lutheran Choir.

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This is Dan Darnall from KFUO Radio. I hope that your walk with the Lord this Saturday afternoon is going well. That was Kyrie by the National Lutheran Choir. Up next, Praise God from Whom All Blessings Flow by the Concordia University of Chicago.

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This is Dan Darnall from KFUO Radio. I wish you God's blessings on this Saturday afternoon. That was This Body in the Grave We Lay, written by Martin Luther. Up next, Tim Hines with Oh, the Deep, Deep Love of Jesus.

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That was a Concordia Seminary chorus with God's Word is Our Great Heritage. 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

0: Proclaiming salvation by grace through faith in Christ, KFUO Radio. 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

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Hope that you're having a wonderful Saturday afternoon. That was Sing Joyfully Unto the Lord by the Concordia Choir of Moorhead, Minnesota. 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
4: 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Oh,

This is Dan Darnall from KFUO Radio. My hope is that the Lord is walking next to you on your journeys in life. That was Praise the Lord the Almighty by the Phias Choir of Nazareth. Up next, Rejoice the Lord is King by the New England Hymns.

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Welcome to the August 9th worship service at Page Lutheran Church. Page Lutheran Church is located in St. Louis, Missouri at 737 Barracks View Road, near the intersection of Interstate 255 and Telegraph Road. The theme of our worship service on this 11th Sunday after Pentecost is Where is Jesus? Pastor John Ferguson will deliver the sermon based on the text from Romans chapter 10, verses 5 to 17. Our liturgist today is Pastor Robert Brown. The organist is Justin Knappach. The order of service can be found on our website at peacelutheranstl.org by clicking on the Resources tab and then the Audio and Bulletins menu option. Our opening hymn is Worship the King, hymn number 804 in Lutheran Service Book.

0: Good morning.
1: Thank you for joining us this morning. Just a couple of announcements before we get started. First off, coming up in a few weeks is the Couples Club Trivia Night. So if you don't have tickets yet for it, feel free to stop by the Commons counter and pick up some tickets. And also get some friends together and join us for that night. It should be a fun night. Also coming up next week, a week from today, is our Sunday School orientation, and so we invite all students and parents to join us for that event to find out who their teachers are and to meet them, see their classrooms, and to register for the upcoming Sunday School year. That is it for announcements this day. We rise to receive our Lord's gifts.

0: In the name of the Father, and of the Son, and of the Holy Spirit. If we say we have no sin, we deceive ourselves, and the truth is not in us.
1: But if we confess our sins, God, who is faithful and just, will forgive our sins and cleanse us from all unrighteousness.
0: We take a moment of silent reflection. Let us then confess our sins to God, our Father.
1: Most merciful God, we confess that we are by nature sinful and unclean. We have sinned against you in thought, word, and deed, by what we have done and by what we have left undone. We have not loved you with our whole heart. We have not loved our neighbors as ourselves. We justly deserve your present and eternal punishment. For the sake of your Son, Jesus Christ, have mercy on us, forgive us, renew us, and lead us, so that we may delight in your will and walk in your ways, to the glory of your holy name. Amen.
0: Upon this, your confession, I, by virtue of my office as a called and ordained servant of the Word, announce the grace of God unto all of you, and in the stead and by the command of my Lord Jesus Christ, I forgive you all your sins, in the name of the Father, and of the Son, and of the Holy Spirit.

0: The Lord be with you. Let us pray. Almighty God, protect us from harm and danger, and help us by your Spirit to accomplish your will. We pray this through Jesus Christ, your Son, our Lord, who lives and who reigns with you in the Holy Spirit, one God, now and forever. You may be seated. Our Old Testament reading is from Job, chapter 38. The Lord said to Job, "Where were you when I laid the foundation of the earth? Tell me if you have understanding. Who determined its measurements? Surely you know. Or who stretched the line upon it? On what were its bases sunk? Or who laid its cornerstone when the morning stars sang together and all the sons of God shouted for joy? Or who shut in the sea with doors when it burst out from the womb? When I made clouds its garment and thick darkness its swaddling band and prescribed limits for it and set bars and doors and said, 'Thus far shall you come and no farther, and here shall your proud waves be stayed.' Have you commanded the morning since your days began, and caused the dawn to know its place, that it might take hold of the skirts of the earth, and the wicked be shaken out of it? It is changed like clay under the seal, and its features stand out like a garment. From the wicked their light is withheld, and their uplifted arm is broken. Have you entered into the springs of the sea, or walked in the recesses of the deep? Have the gates of death been revealed to you, or have you seen the gates of deep darkness? Have you comprehended the expanse of the earth? Declare, if you know all this." This is the word of the Lord. Thanks be to God. We speak our psalm, Psalm 18, responsibly, whole verse by whole verse. I love you, O Lord, my strength.
1: The Lord is my rock and my fortress and my deliverer, my God, my rock, in whom I take refuge, my shield and the horn of my salvation, my stronghold.
0: I call upon the Lord, who is worthy to be praised. I am saved from my enemies.
1: The cords of death encompass me. The torrents of destruction assail me.
0: The cords of Sheol entangled me. The snares of death confronted me.
1: In my distress, I called upon the Lord. To my God, I cried for help. From his temple he heard my voice, and my cry to him reached his ears.
0: Our epistle reading is from Romans chapter 10. Moses writes about the righteousness that is based on the law, that the person who does the commandments shall live by them. But the righteousness based on faith says, "Do not say in your heart, 'Who will ascend into heaven?' that is, to bring Christ down, or 'Who will descend into the abyss?' that is, to bring Christ up from the dead. But what does it say? The word is near you, in your mouth and in your heart. That is the word of faith that we proclaim. Because if you confess with your mouth that Jesus is Lord, and believe in your heart that God raised him from the dead, you will be saved. For with the heart one believes and is justified, and with the mouth one confesses and is saved. For the scripture says, 'Everyone who believes in him will not be put to shame.' For there is no distinction between Jew and Greek. The same Lord is Lord of all, bestowing his riches on all who call on him. For everyone who calls on the name of the Lord will be saved. But how are they to call on him in whom they have not believed? And how are they to believe in him of whom they have never heard? And how are they to hear without someone preaching? And how are they to preach unless they are sent? As it is written, 'How beautiful are the feet of those who preach the good news.' But they have not all obeyed the gospel. For Isaiah says, 'Lord, who has believed what he has heard from us?' So faith comes from hearing, and hearing through the word of Christ." This is the word of the Lord. Thanks be to God. We rise for the gospel.

0: The Holy Gospel according to St. Matthew, the 14th chapter. Immediately Jesus made the disciples get into the boat and go before him to the other side, while he dismissed the crowds. And after he had dismissed the crowds, he went up on the mountain by himself to pray. When evening came, he was there alone. But the boat by this time was a long way from the land, beaten by the waves, for the wind was against them. And in the fourth watch of the night, he came to them, walking on the sea. But when the disciples saw him walking on the sea, they were terrified and said, "It is a ghost." And they cried out in fear. But immediately Jesus spoke to them, saying, "Take heart, it is I. Do not be afraid." And Peter answered him, "Lord, if it is you, command me to come to you on the water." He said, "Come." So Peter got out of the boat and walked on the water and came to Jesus. But when he saw the wind, he was afraid, and beginning to sink, he cried out, "Lord, save me." Jesus immediately reached out his hand and took hold of him, saying to him, "O you of little faith, why did you doubt?" And when they got into the boat, the wind ceased, and those in the boat worshipped him, saying, "Truly you are the Son of God." This is the Gospel of the Lord. Confess together the Apostles' Creed.
1: I believe in God, the Father Almighty, maker of heaven and earth, and in Jesus Christ, his only Son, our Lord, who was conceived by the Holy Spirit, born of the Virgin Mary, suffered under Pontius Pilate, was crucified, died, and was buried. He descended into hell. The third day he rose again from the dead. He ascended into heaven and sits at the right hand of God the Father Almighty. From thence he will come to judge the living and the dead. I believe in the Holy Spirit, the Holy Christian Church, the communion of saints, the forgiveness of sins, the resurrection of the body, and the life everlasting. Amen.
0: You may be seated, and we invite the children forward for a brief children's message.
2: Stephanie Torbeck will now present the children's message.

Good morning. 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I brought something because there's something big coming up. And maybe you can help me figure out what I'm ready for. I have my teacher bag. I have some glue sticks. You have glue sticks too? I know, they're great. You're getting ready for school? Me too. I love school. I got my pencils. I got my markers. I have my crayons. I have a water bottle. I'm ready for school, I think. Now, one thing that isn't in my bag, but is super important, and I take with me everywhere. Do you know what it is? Ooh, that's a good guess. Close. I always get to take God with me. When I get ready for school, I'm not just packing my things, but I'm also taking God with me when I go to school. I can pray when I get nervous or scared, or if I'm excited about something. I can always talk to God, right? How do I talk to God? I pray, yeah. That's how we talk to God. And when we're at school or anywhere, we can always talk to God, right? He's always with us, and he loves us greatly. Now, here's the thing. What if we're at school and are super excited? Can we talk to God? Yeah. What about if we're a little bit nervous? Can we talk to God? Yeah. Every time. And you know what? If you have friends at school who don't know about God, can you pray for them and ask God to be with them? And can you talk to them about God? Yeah, because God is always with us.

0: have a wonderful school year. And after church today, you can come to the back by the counter, and I'll have a little something for you, okay? I hope you have a great day. Thanks for coming up.
1: We will now sing our hymn of the day, Spread the Reign of God the Lord, hymn number 830 in Lutheran Service Book.

Grace and peace to you in Christ Jesus. So I just got back in the middle of last week from taking my older son to work. So he has a job in New Jersey, so we moved him up there. And now he's 1,000 miles away. I'm not sure how I feel about that. I'm sure he's fine, though. I was fine when I moved away. It's a little different on the parent side, as many of you know. Next week, I take my younger son to college. And so he'll be away also. And it'll be great for him. And again, a little different on the parent side. In our epistle text today, though, Paul is narrating something that's really important for us as parents with whatever age our children are. Talking about how it is that people are brought into and remain in the faith. Taking my son to New Jersey on one hand is great because he's starting out with all the things he's learned he's going to be able to use in a way that's going to bring joy to him and it's going to satisfy his curiosity. He's going to be able to use his talents well. But he's also there now, cut off from the community of faith that he has grown up in here at Peace. He's 1,000 miles away from his parents and his brother. And so he is there on his own, left to discern what is true and what is beautiful and what is good in the midst of a cacophony of voices in the world. How do we make sure that our next generation is ready for that moment? Because in our society today, unlike in some of the previous generations,

we even more have to face a cacophony of other narratives in the world. So many competing to try to argue for what they want to be true, whether it coincides with reality or not. Paul, in our text, is led to this point by arguing that there is no way to reconcile ourselves with the God of the universe, that God has to intervene for us, and did so in Jesus. But the world tries to ignore that reality, and so it has all sorts of competing voices that try to invade our lives. The Quran, the book of Islam, will tell you that salvation comes through submitting to the will of Allah. That includes praying to Mecca 5 times a day, participating in the month of Ramadan, and some other things, along with the idea of contributing to the worldwide takeover of Islam. For women in Islam, it comes down to submitting to the men in your life as inferior beings to them, and then also within that submitting to the will of Allah. In their understanding of the Quran, Jesus doesn't save. He didn't really die on the cross. He snuck away and then was just taken to heaven by Allah. And he's just a prophet that had some things to say. Or the Mormons, they teach that observing the new laws that Jesus supposedly brought, that Joseph Smith said he had a revelation about, could help us so please God that we actually, when we die, become gods ourselves. And Jesus is an example then of how to become a god too. The Jehovah's Witnesses teach that you must out-earn everyone else before God so you can be a part of the 144,000 elite that God loves best in order to have the best version of eternal life. And Jesus was just an example also. He was actually Michael the Archangel come to earth to show us the way. Or Hinduism teaches that you have to appease one of the millions of gods in order to advance through the various lives you'll have on earth, reincarnated in different ways, until you finally do so well that you are subsumed into the energy of the universe. And Buddhism is very similar. And for them, Jesus is just a wise guide, maybe even one of the gods that came to earth to help us understand how to do this. And witchcraft, depending on which version you pick up, is about harnessing the powers of the universe, of which we are a part and to which we'll return. Very similar, actually, to atheism that says we're all just star stuff. And in Paul's day, he's dealing with the same thing. A world with a cacophony of voices that aren't true. Roman pantheon of gods are all vindictive and narcissistic, and they demand that you must appease them in order for them to give you any kind of blessing. And you don't want to offend them or else they'll turn against you. And in all these religions, whether it's in Paul's day or ours, success is dependent on the person. The person figuring out the whims of the gods and trying to appease them to gain good things. If you get the attention of the gods and if you appeal to them and find a way to leverage blessings from them, then you can make your own way forward. The other version we have in our life today is that we just make a god that's some version of ourselves. We want a god who's just like us. He'll only ask for things that we want to give him. The tasks he gives us are low enough that they're easy to do. Only wants attention when we feel like giving God attention. We want a God customized to our whims. This is the Burger King God, the have it your way God. And we're constantly beset by these narratives. They're all around us. They're in our media. They're on social media and all the different ways that we encounter that. And they're around us even just as we drive around our town. Right? The Jehovah's Witness Kingdom Hall is just up Telegraph over there by the castle. Islam has 3 prayer rooms and a mosque within 5 to 6 minute drive from right where we are sitting today.
Witchcraft has a store over by Christ Memorial. The Buddhist centers on one side of Gethsemane, and on the other side down the road is the Universalist Church that says that all religions end up being about the same thing anyway. And so we are constantly being beset by these other narratives. So how does one hold to the truth? And how do we help the next generation hold to that truth also? Because our sinful nature doesn't want that truth. The sinful nature doesn't want the God who is. We want the God that we find easy to deal with. And we want the God that'll allow us to do our part so we can say that we are our own authority. And so all of these false religions have an appeal to our sinful nature that wants to lead us away from the truths of God. And so you hear and see these things, your children hear and see these things, and we're tempted to think that Jesus is just one among many equal paths to eternity, or that the Bible's just an old, bigoted, patriarchal book and it's usually wrong in our enlightened time, or the belief that Jesus is just a part of the older generation's understanding, but he was just a cultural trend of earlier generations. Or that Jesus must not be strong because there are these other false religions and he hasn't just stomped them all out. But the reality is different than all of these narratives of the world. Paul and the Bible paint a vastly different picture than the one that the world does of who God is and what life is about. God's not just sitting around waiting for someone to notice him or to appeal to him. He doesn't need you or me in any way, much less for us to find him or to try to give him something. He is the God in the Old Testament reading who is speaking to Job and saying, "Where were you when I built the entire creation of the universe?" Reminding Job that God is God and you and I are not. And yet, how is that God interacting with humanity? Is it like these false religions where he's far off, but yet demanding, ready to punish, ready to hurt? And if you don't fulfill the bar that he has set for you, that destruction will come? Or is he a God that's close to us, that cares about his creation? And cares about you? We see it in our gospel text that all of that almighty power that he has, Jesus is there walking on the water in the midst of the storm as the disciples are terrified that they're going to die. And he uses his power to calm their fears, to help them and bolster their faith. And he stills the storm so they would know that God, who knows all things and who is over all things, is a God who is there for them, who cares about them, and who cares about you. That we fear God because he's God, but we love him because in all of that almightiness, he brings redemptive love to bear in the world. Vastly different God than all of the world's narratives. In the first half of Paul's letter, he dismantles all of those false religions and the yearning to do our part for salvation. That Christ alone has life, that Christ alone can make us right with God, that he comes to us unlooked for in our brokenness and brings us forgiveness and peace and his redemptive love, even while we were lost in our selfishness and our sin. And then Paul talks in our text today about how that happens. And it happens through the word spoken into our lives.
the Word of God, wherein the Holy Spirit uses that Word as his toolbox to bring us Jesus, to bring us into the faith and to keep us in the faith, that in the roar and storm of the world's lies, that God will keep us centered on what is true and what is beautiful and what is good for us and for not just today, but for eternity. That it's that word spoken into our lives. As we read it, as it's preached to us here at church, as it's conversed in our homes between parents and their children and with one another as the people of God in our lives. As Paul notes at the end of our text, faith comes through hearing, and hearing through the word of Christ. The reminder of God intervening and coming in with salvation for you. The reminder that in that he fills you with his love to pour that out into the lives of others and to speak this perspective into the world and what that means as we encounter the narratives of the world and its brokenness and the suffering that we inevitably have in a world that was broken in the fall. That Adam and Eve trashed everything so badly that we can't do one thing that's right with God on our own. And the world is just headed toward death and brokenness and suffering. But God has come. And God is here. And he is with you. And he calls on you to speak that into the lives of those around you. Jesus is not far off and aloof like the false gods. He's not demanding that you reach a certain level of beauty or anything else before he bothers with you. He comes to you and is with you right now, even in the midst of your sin, even in the midst of your suffering and the challenges that you face. And he brings forgiveness, and he brings healing, and he brings comfort. And he brings hope. As you attend God's word, he's there. As you, in conversation, deal with the things in the lives of your children and with your spouse and with the others in your life, and you bring God's perspective into that as he transforms your understanding through that word, Jesus is there acting in your life and the lives of others. Attend God's word. It changes your perspective on your life, on your relationship, on your understanding of reality. That through the word of God rooted in Christ's salvation, you'll find that your priorities shift and your understanding broadens, and that it always has more to teach you because it's God acting in your life, building your faith, honing you more and more into what reality is as God has made it. And your life in it as his child. To have Christ with you and in you. That you have a God who is with you. You have God for you. Jesus has come to you and made you his own through that word. And he invites you to sit at his feet and listen as you attend that word. He teaches you what it means to be God's child, how to navigate this broken world faithfully, even joyfully. He encourages you with his presence and with the hope that is only found in him. To get lost in the narrative and busyness and cacophony of things in the world, to shrug our shoulders at the salvation of Jesus, the wisdom that God's word has for us in life, to put those things aside is to allow the world's false teachings instead to infect our lives and the lives of our children. Attend the word. Use it in your life. Let Christ speak into your life. Bring that life to your children at whatever age they may be. For Christ isn't far, he's here.
And his word speaks life into you even now. And his desire is that his redemptive love would build you and those around you into an eternal people even today. Our society may crumble, but Christ is here and he's with you. So attend his word and live boldly in this reality as his child. Amen.

Heavenly Father, you are not far off, but Jesus and the Spirit are with us. With Christ's very presence among us, we are bold to pray for others, especially this day for Judy Baker, Judy Bierman, Roy Bronner, Dylan Eaton, Kristen Hammond, Don Hasty, Richard Herzog, Kim Howard, Wanda Holtz, Sarah Irwin, Paula Justice, Carl LaChance, Leanne Mattingly, Greg Owen, Sharman Pershbacher, Andy Reppert, Janet Reppert, Janet Sheets, Bill Sneed, Kim Strong, Shelley Stark, Joe Sneed, Dolores Kleinsorg, Jan Turner, Evelyn Ulig, Carol Wallach, Kathy Wasser, Eileen Wessling, and Carrie Weston. Be with them and their caretakers in this time. We ask your comfort upon the family and friends of Peace member Brenda Hargett, who died on Saturday, the mother of the Jeffcott and Schilling families, as well as the family and friends of Robert Hemmen, who died on Monday, a relative of the Stabile family. Be with all who mourn. We pray your continued blessings upon Larry and Linda Hinton, as well as upon Roger and Jean Volk, each celebrating their 60th wedding anniversaries. We also pray your blessing upon Melody Ebert, who is to be baptized later today, that she grew up to be a woman after your own heart. This Pentecost season, we pray your revitalization of your church in the West. Bless our country with faithfulness to you. Guide our soldiers and our first responders. Protect your children in this world undergoing persecution and suppress idolatry. Bless Christians seeking to adopt and bring an end to abortion. All these petitions we bring before you, Father, further praying as your Son taught us. Our Father, who art in heaven, hallowed be thy name. Thy kingdom come, thy will be done, on earth as it is in heaven. Give us this day our daily bread, and forgive us our trespasses, as we forgive those who trespass against us. And lead us not into temptation, but deliver us from evil. For thine is the kingdom, and the power, and the glory, forever and ever. Amen. The Lord bless you and keep you. The Lord make his face shine upon you and be gracious unto you. The Lord look upon you with favor and give to you his peace.

Serving on the staff of Peace Lutheran Church is the Reverend Dr. John Ferguson, Senior Pastor, and the Reverend Robert Brown, Associate Pastor. We also have a Director of Parish Music, Justin Knobach, who directs the Chancel Choir, Peace Orchestra, Brass Choir, and various handbell and instrumental choirs. Our Director of Christian Education is Christina Stackel, who oversees the ministry to junior and senior high youth. The Director of Early Childhood Education is Sarah Watson, who with a full and part-time staff oversees our early childhood, daycare, and preschool programs. Peace Lutheran Church owns and operates St. Trinity Cemetery, a non-sectarian endowed care cemetery at 2160 Lima Ferry Road. For more information about the cemetery, please call 314-892-3662. This now concludes the August 9th worship service at Peace Lutheran Church. We hope that you have enjoyed the worship service and will join us again next weekend. On behalf of audio engineer Jeanette Mattingly, video engineer Bob Utoff, the pastors, staff, and members of Peace, I'm Matt Thiel. We wish you God's peace and the blessings of our Lord and Savior, Jesus Christ.

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2: 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We listen to KFUO through the internet. 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It's been very uplifting, really encouraging. So thank you.
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0: Let us pray. Let the incense of our repentant prayer ascend before you, O Lord, and let your loving kindness descend on us, that with purified minds we may sing your praises with the church on earth and the whole heavenly host, and may glorify you forever. Amen.
1: Greetings in Christ. I'm Pastor David Fleming. The New Testament reading for today is from 1 Corinthians, the 8th chapter. Now, concerning food offered to idols, we know that all of us possess knowledge. This knowledge puffs up, but love builds up. If anyone imagines that he knows something, he does not yet know as he ought to know. But if anyone loves God, he is known by God. Therefore, as to the eating of food offered to idols, we know that an idol has no real existence and that there is no God but one. For although there may be so-called gods in heaven or on earth, as indeed there are many gods and many lords, yet for us there is one God, the Father, from whom are all things and for whom we exist, and one Lord Jesus, through whom all things are and through whom we exist. However, not all possess this knowledge, but some, through former association with idols, eat food as really offered to an idol, and their conscience, being weak, is defiled. Food will not commend us to God. We are no worse off if we do not eat, and no better off if we do. But take care that this right of yours does not somehow become a stumbling block to the weak. For if anyone sees you who have knowledge eating in an idol's temple, will he not be encouraged, if his conscience is weak, to eat food offered to idols? And so by your knowledge, this weak person is destroyed, the brother for whom Christ died. Thus, sinning against your brothers and wounding their conscience when it is weak, you sin against Christ. Therefore, if food makes my brother stumble, I will never eat meat, lest I make my brother stumble. O Lord, have mercy on us. Thanks be to God. In many and various ways, God spoke to his people of old by the prophets, but now in these last days, he has spoken to us by his Son. In the name of the Father, and of the Son, and of the Holy Spirit. Amen. The Corinthian Christians were in a bit of a social challenge. They were surrounded by idol worshippers. The popular hangouts in their day were associated with idols, and when they'd eat at non-Christian homes, they might be served meat that was offered to idols, as was most of the meat available at market. What should they do? Paul writes his answer in our text today, 1 Corinthians chapter 8, and through the next two chapters, 9 and 10. Paul's biggest concern is acting out of love for our fellow Christians, not out of right based on knowledge. Knowledge puffs up, but love builds up, he writes. Of course, Paul isn't against knowledge. He's opposed to the way that we use what we know. There's a way to be arrogant, self-serving, and unloving in the way we use knowledge, in effect bragging that we know so much more than others, mocking their lack of understanding. Paul reminds us, but if anyone loves God, he is known by God. How is it that you and I love God? It's because he knows us. He chose us. He called us to faith. He gave us his Holy Spirit so that we believe in him and receive the saving work of Jesus for forgiveness and eternal life. Indeed, Jesus died and rose because he knew we were coming, and he gave it all. It's all gift. It's all given to us. We didn't earn it or figure it out. We love because he first loved us. So we never want to use knowledge to harm others. The Corinthians asked Paul if it was right for them to eat meat sacrificed to idols. Their argument appears to be, we know that idols aren't real, only the true God is real. Consequently, we know that meat offered in sacrifice to idols is the same as any other meat. We should be free to eat it. Paul calls them to think of their fellow Christians, especially those who don't yet fully understand that idols are nothing. Your eating of meat, idol meat, might cause them to think it's okay to worship idols and to turn from Jesus. Friends in Christ, we're free in so many ways, but we willingly set aside our rights at times to be loving to our brothers and sisters in Christ. You're not going to try to persuade an alcoholic to join you in a drink, even though you're free to have one yourself. Today is St. Mary, Mother of our Lord Day. Mary, like us, was a sinner. She rejoiced in God, my Savior. But by the work of the Holy Spirit, she didn't insist on her rights, but let the Lord gift her with a son, the Son of God, before she was married, even though this would cause her no little shame. That's love. She served as Jesus' mother out of love for God. Jesus always serves you in love. Receive his forgiveness, his truth, and let it flow through you in forgiveness and care, willingly using your days to serve those he puts in your life. In Jesus' name, amen. The peace of God, which passes all understanding, guard your hearts and minds in Christ Jesus to life everlasting. Amen. Let us pray. Almighty God, you chose the Virgin Mary to be the mother of your only Son. Grant that we who are redeemed by his blood may share with her in the glory of your eternal kingdom. Through Jesus Christ, your Son, our Lord, who lives and reigns with you and the Holy Spirit, one God, now and forever. Amen.
2: In many and various ways, God spoke to his people of old by the prophets.

0: whom come all holy desires, all good counsels, and all just works. Give to us, your servants, that peace which the world cannot give, that our hearts may be set to obey your commandments, and also that we, being defended from the fear of our enemies, may live in peace and quietness. Through Jesus Christ, your Son, our Lord, who lives and reigns with you and the Holy Spirit, one God, now and forever.
1: Amen.
0: Taught by our Lord and trusting his promises, we are bold to pray.

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And I pray that you would forgive me all my sins where I have done wrong, and graciously keep me this night. 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

0: 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Thanks for tuning in tonight. This is KFUO, Christ for You, anytime, anywhere. 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

0: Timothy Shaw, Concordia Publishing House, the 23rd Psalm. Good evening and a blessed Saturday. I hope you're having a great weekend and you're staying cool if you're here in the Midwest. Or if you're listening from elsewhere online at KFUO.org, thank you so much for joining us. My name's Jordan Harms. Sacred music is lined up for the rest of the night here on the radio station in the Midwest at 104.5, 105.3, and 92.7 FM. 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

0: From Messiah, his yoke is easy and his burden is light, by the Robert Shaw Orchestra and Chorus. Thank you so much for joining me tonight. 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So 8 a.m., 9:30 for a Bible study, and 10:30 for a late service. Tune in if you can't make it to church, but go to church if you can. Remember, Jesus loves you. He died for you for the forgiveness of sins, and you are free. And that gospel good news to go out now and live your Christian life in service to one another in your daily vocations. My name is Jordan Harms. This is KFUO. Christ for you, anytime, anywhere. Sacred music continues shortly.
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